0: Coming up, we have to fight a trade war. You're not allowed to say, I don't want to play in this game.
1: So how do you win? First, though, let's do the numbers. Dow Industrial's up 276 today, 0.6%, 50,285. The NASDAQ added 22 points, 0.1%, 26,293. The S&P 500 gained 12 points, 0.2%, 74,045. The federal government is going to be investing $2 billion in companies developing quantum computing. The money is coming from the CHIPS Act, signed by President Biden. International Business Machines will get a $1 billion investment for new quantum venture. IBM accumulated 12.4% on the day. Chipmaker Global Foundries gets roughly a third of that. It added almost 15% today. Deere & Company reported its second quarter profits were down thanks to sluggish demand for heavy farm equipment. We talked about the farm economy the other day. Deere down 5.2%. 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
4: The Supreme Court gutted a key piece of the Voting Rights Act, what it means for Republican control of Congress and black representation, plus why conspiracy theories spread like wildfire after last weekend's attempted attack on the president, and King Charles tries to smooth over U.S.-UK relations. I'm Susan Davis, in for David Greene. Join Mo Alethi, Sarah Isger, and me for Left, Right, and Center.
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1: All right, we got to go. Too much talk and trade, not enough time for a final. Our daily production team includes Livy Burdett, Andy Corbin, Maria Hollenhorst, Sarah Leeson, Sean McHenry, Michaela Sia, and Sophia Terenzio. Will Story is the supervising senior producer, and I'm Kai Rizdal. We will see you tomorrow, everybody.

0: Iran looks like a really difficult problem. And all of a sudden, Trump's got Cuba and his pressure campaign is working better than they thought. So there's a sense here among some in the administration that Cuba could be the success that helps them move past the morass of Iran.
1: I'm Natalie Kitroev. That's coming up on The Daily from The New York Times.
2: Live from NPR News in Culver City, California, I'm Duane Brown. Cuban exiles are abuzz following the U.S. criminal indictment yesterday of former Cuban president Raul Castro for his alleged involvement in the deaths of humanitarian workers 30 years ago. From Miami, Kayvan Antonio Haidari reports.
3: The indictment of the 94-year-old Raul Castro has expats debating on whether it's political theater or legal setup for future military action against Cuba. Longtime expats have traditionally advocated for tough measures and the embargo to dislodge the Castros. But Luis Oriol, who has been in the U.S. for 4 years, says Cubans everywhere should find common ground. The situation in Cuba is alarming. Instead of fixing things with outside actions, we Cubans should work together. Many exiles say that a Venezuela-style action that extracts political leaders without changing the system would be ineffective. For NPR News, I'm Kayvan Antonio Haidari in Miami.
2: For many Americans, two global health emergencies this month involving outbreaks of hantavirus and Ebola are bringing back memories of life during COVID. NPR's Ava Berger has more.
4: Americans understand how bad disease outbreaks can be. We experienced one. Chandra Harvey lives in Alabama. When she saw hantavirus and then Ebola in the news, she immediately thought of one thing.
5: COVID was rough. And anytime you hear of anything else, like from a virus perspective, it's just scary.
4: Experts say neither hantavirus nor Ebola will result in a pandemic like COVID. The diseases spread differently. To better understand new diseases, experts say Americans should look for health information from official sources and not trust everything they see on social media. Ava Berger, NPR News.
2: Well, stocks finish slightly higher on Wall Street today. 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
6: Live from KUNM in Albuquerque, I'm Mark Haslett. New Mexico did not get much bang for its buck after spending $520 million on economic development tax breaks during the fiscal year 2025. That's according to a Legislative Finance Committee analysis released this week. The Albuquerque Journal reports the state's tax breaks generated 1.4 cents for every dollar spent. The modest return on investment prompted some lawmakers to call for a more regular review of their effectiveness. Economic development tax expenditures are targeted tax exemptions, deductions, and credits intended to incentivize economic activity. They include the state's film tax credit and the Local Economic Development Act incentive. The State Taxation and Revenue Department has issued an annual report on all state tax expenditures for every year since 2012, but those reports typically provide only limited analysis of their effectiveness. New Mexico economist Kelly O'Donnell said these tax expenditures never generate the level of economic activity that would be necessary to offset public sector costs. According to the Legislative Finance Committee, the state spent $176 million on tax breaks in fiscal year 25 that had a negative economic return on investment. That's the amount spent to grow the economy was more than the economic growth that resulted. After a warm, dry winter led to New Mexico's earliest snow melt-off in years, Governor Michelle Lujan Grisham is raising the alarm about the extreme dryness of the state. The Albuquerque Journal reports the governor issued an executive order yesterday warning of a dangerous wildfire season, while also urging communities around the state to implement water use restrictions and fireworks bans. Under state law, the governor does not have the authority to unilaterally issue a statewide ban on fireworks sales or usage. New Mexico experienced 366 recorded wildfires during the first 4 months of this year. That's roughly twice the number of fires from the same time period a year ago. State Forester Laura McCarthy says state officials have been responding to new wildfires daily, even after a ban on campfires, smoking, and other types of outdoor burning on public lands was implemented last month. You're with listener-supported KUNM.
1: From the New York Times, I'm Natalie Kitroev. This is The Daily. On Wednesday, the U.S. charged Cuba's former leader and communist general Raúl Castro with murder. The charges stem from Castro's role in a decades-old incident when three Americans were killed by the Cuban government, and they were the latest escalation in the Trump administration's campaign to force political change on the island. Today, my colleagues Francis Robles on the story behind the charges against Castro, and Julian Barnes on what the American government really wants from Cuba. It's Thursday, May 21st. Frenchie, welcome back to the show.
7: Thanks for having me, Natalie.
1: You just got out of this Department of Justice press conference in Miami. You are, in fact, still in your car, and we appreciate you making the time. So tell us what it was like.
7: It was so interesting. I've been covering judicial events and press conferences and court cases and announcements for many, many years, and I can't say I've ever seen one quite like this.
8: Good afternoon. I'm Madeline Pumariega, president of Miami-Dade College. Welcome to the Freedom Tower.
7: I was kind of struck, to be honest, that the first speaker was Madeline Pumariega, who's a Cuban-American woman, the president of Miami-Dade College. The building that we were in is part of Miami-Dade College. And so it was interesting to me because she's a very prominent member of the community, but she's not a prosecutor. So it told you a lot. It says that this isn't just a quote-unquote judicial or law enforcement event. This is a community event.
8: It is now my distinct honor, representing all of you, to introduce the United States Acting Attorney General Todd Blanche.
7: And she introduced the Attorney General, the Acting Attorney General, Todd Blanche. The hundreds of people in the room got up and gave him a standing ovation before the man even opened his mouth. Everybody was cheering him on because they knew what he was about to say.
9: Thank you. Thank you very much. It's great to be here in the great state of Florida.
1: And what did he say?
7: Yeah, he got right into it.
9: Today, we are announcing an indictment charging Raúl Castro and several others with conspiracy to kill U.S. nationals.
7: One of his first words were conspiracy to kill U.S. nationals. And they had to break after that because everyone got up onto their feet and started applauding him again. And he just started reading out the charges.
9: Mr. Castro and the others are charged with additional crimes as well, including destruction of aircraft and four individual counts of murder.
7: He was being charged with conspiracy to kill U.S. nationals, two counts of destruction of aircraft, and four counts of murder.
1: And just explain what these charges are really about. What is the incident that they're referring to when they talk about murder?
7: The incident that this case is about occurred in 1996. But really, to tell that story, I'm going to go back further. I'm going to go a little early in the 90s. There was a point in the 90s where Cubans were literally throwing themselves to the sea to make it to the United States. They were doing that on inner tubes. They were doing that on old cars that they rebuilt into a boat, on rafts. And so it becomes what's known as the Cuban rafter crisis, because there's so many people, literally thousands and thousands of people that were in the sea trying to make it to the United States. And so with that crisis is born an organization called Brothers to the Rescue. And what they were doing, they were Cuban-American pilots who raised money to buy small planes, and they would fly over the Straits of Florida between the Florida Keys and Cuba. And they would spot somebody, you know, on a raft, in an inner tube, what have you, and they would call the Coast Guard for help. They did over 2,000 flights. It was a big deal. The Coast Guard was overwhelmed. The Coast Guard couldn't handle the volume. There was a point in the summer of 1994, Natalie, this is a true story, where there were about 2,000 people a day were showing up in Key West.
1: Crazy.
7: So why do I start with that? So the reason that's important is because at some point, the situation gets so dire that the Clinton administration and the Cuban government reach an accord. Cuba will try to prevent people from leaving the island, and the United States agrees that when people are caught, they're going to be turned back. And so what does that mean? It means that the Brothers to the Rescue kind of no longer has a mission.
1: Mm-hmm.
7: So they change their mission, and they start getting a little bit more provocative and poking a stick in the eye of Fidel Castro.
1: How so?
7: They started dropping leaflets over Cuba. They dropped religious medallions, doing things like that. There were a little bit more protest actions as opposed to rescue missions. The Cuban government was furious. They felt like this was an illegal incursion into their airspace. They kept on turning to the Clinton administration saying, you guys got to put a stop to this. Everybody and their mother warns the organization, you got to stop. This is going to blow up in your face. And the founder of the organization was a man named Jose Basulto. He felt really strongly that this was his right. This was his right as a Cuban, as a Cuban American, and he was going to continue those flights. And he did.
1: And what happened?
7: So one day, February 24, 1996, he left an airport outside of Miami. He and two other planes left, and they fly down to Cuba. That day, they did cross what's known as the 24th parallel. It's international airspace. But to the Cubans, they shouldn't have been there. And so the Cubans on air traffic, they're on air traffic control. And Jose Basulto, who's the founder of Brothers to the Rescue, as he's supposed to, he announces himself to the air traffic control and says, good afternoon. This is Jose Basulto from Brothers to the Rescue. You know, it's a beautiful day up in the skies above Havana. And the Cuban air traffic control responds to him saying, you know, if you're below the 24th parallel, that's an activated zone. That was the word that they used. And he says, this is my right as a free Cuban. And they continue their journey. And so the Cuban government, the Cuban military, shot two of the planes out of the sky, killing four people, including three U.S. citizens.
1: And this ties to Raul Castro because I assume this is when he's Secretary of Defense. Is that right?
7: He was the defense minister and he gave the order. I mean, I don't think that there's too much doubt about that because MiG pilots in Cuba are not going to be shooting planes out of the sky without very clear chain of command orders.
1: And just explain why, if it was so clear, didn't the U.S. bring charges against him then?
7: I've asked that same question to a number of former federal prosecutors. And the sense that I got was it would just be really destabilizing to diplomatic relations, even though we didn't really have any, and destabilizing in the region.
1: Okay, so there has been this escalating pressure campaign by the Trump administration on the Cuban regime. You see this as another step in that?
7: Absolutely, Natalie. I do see this as the latest step in that escalating campaign. The Trump administration cut off oil to Cuba. Last week, they announced they don't have any reserves left. That means places like Havana are going 22 hours a day without electricity. We keep asking people, what's it like when the power goes out that long? And I've gotten a very similar answer several times. Is that no, it's not when the power goes out that's the problem. It's when the power comes on. Because the power comes on at maybe 11 o'clock at night or 12 o'clock, and you got to jump out of bed, and you have to charge your phone, you have to charge your laptop. And if you're, you know, a family, you know, a head of a household, you're getting a pot of rice and beans on the stove to cook the next day's meals. You're hearing really, really dramatic stories like that. People having to walk hours and hours to their jobs. People are not able to work because their work depends on having electricity and having internet. It's a really terrible situation.
1: Okay, and what about the reaction inside of the Cuban government? What are they saying about this vice grip that the Trump administration has on them?
7: They say it's an illegal, I think they'd use the word genocide, that it's going to lead to a bloodbath and that it will be the United States' fault. They don't recognize any errors that they've ever made. And they 100% see this as the fault of the Trump administration.
1: And this is a group of people who are used to weathering hard times and still holding on to power, kind of fighting through. And it sounds like they're still doing that.
7: It's been 67 years, and they have had really severe hardship in the past, and they've always weathered. And I think a lot of people feel that maybe the Trump administration is underestimating the degree to which these people will want to hang on to power at any cost.
1: After the break, my colleague Julian Barnes takes us inside the U.S. government's broader strategy in Cuba. We'll be right back.
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3: This is The Daily. I'm Natalie Kitroff. Back to my conversation with Francis Robles and Julian Barnes on the U.S. indictment of Raul Castro. Julian? You cover the U.S. intelligence community, and you've been reporting on this pressure campaign and the role of the CIA in amping that up. So just tell us what you've learned. What is the endgame in Cuba?
4: Well, we don't know what the exact endgame is here. We don't know exactly what the U.S. wants. But what's clear is that the pressure is only going to increase. This indictment is just the next step in that, right? Like, it is a message to the Cuban government that what happened in Venezuela could happen in Cuba.
3: So is this a prelude to what we saw in Venezuela, where Nicolas Maduro was indicted by the U.S. government and then was extracted by the U.S. military? Is that what this is about?
4: It's very important to note that our reporting shows that President Trump wants the option. He wants the option to do a military extraction to get Raul Castro to put pressure on the Cuban government. But it seems that an actual military extraction of Castro is pretty remote, you know. All the special operations forces are still in the Middle East. They're still geared up to possible action against Iran, right? You have to reset and come back for Cuba. And it wouldn't necessarily have the same effect. Like, Nicolas Maduro was the official president of Venezuela. Pulling him out triggered a change in leadership. It allowed Vice President Delcy Rodriguez to become the acting president, to take power. Raul Castro is a very important figure in Cuba. He is very politically influential, but if you grabbed him, it wouldn't change any official leadership, right? The Cuban government would continue on. And so when you talk to outside experts, it is that reason that in the end, they see this as a threat, as pressure, as a signal more than a sign of what is to come.
3: Okay. If it's appropriately viewed as a threat, as a kind of chip in these negotiations, in this game of chicken that's happening, to what end? Like, what does the U.S. actually want from Cuba? Is the goal really wholesale regime change?
4: They've been a little unclear in their public comments about this. And certainly the Cuban government wants to know what the U.S. demands are. But we did, in recent days, start to get some answers. John Ratcliffe, the CIA director, last week took a trip to Cuba, first Trump cabinet official to go down there. He delivered a message to the grandson of Raul Castro, the interior minister, and the head of Cuba's intelligence services. And he talked vaguely about economic and political change, but he also said that Cuba can't be a platform for America's adversaries. And the Cubans knew exactly what he was talking about. That was a reference to the Chinese intelligence post and the Russian military posts that are on Cuba. These are installations the Russians and the Chinese use to intercept communications inside the U.S. They are listening to Southcom. They may be listening up at Central Command. These are very important military bases, and the U.S. wants them closed. And this is a concrete ask, and it is something the Cubans could do, right?
3: Right.
4: This is a step that they could take. There is a path to reduce that intelligence collection there, to either close the base or limit the number of people there or kind of restrict it.
3: Radcliffe basically told the Cubans, look, if you want to do a deal with us, you got to kick our adversaries out. They're spying on us from your country. They have to go. I mean, in Venezuela, they had this trophy of Nicolas Maduro being brought to the U.S. to theoretically face justice. In this case, if they aren't going to extract Castro, and that's largely a symbolic move, if the goal is really these more modest changes, you could see the administration running the risk of being seen as making a compromise with an authoritarian government in Cuba while allowing them to remain in power. No?
4: That is a very important point, and one that we can't lose sight of. Inside the United States, there is a big constituency, an important constituency, an influential constituency for regime change in Cuba. Cuban Americans have wanted for years and years to end communist control of Cuba. Anything that is short of that is going to feel inadequate. On the other hand, the Trump administration knows that sometimes when they reach for the big goal, they fall short. And when they reach for the smaller, they can be more successful.
3: I assume when you're referring to reaching for a big and difficult to achieve goal, you're talking about Iran.
4: Yes. Iran is a mess. Like, they don't have a peace deal that's lasting yet. They're contemplating starting strikes again. The Supreme Leader has been killed, but the government is as hardline as ever. They are not backing down from their nuclear program demands. And if you look at President Trump's other foreign military adventures, foreign operations, when he has drawn the goals narrowly, he has seen more success. And so if you look at Cuba, the kind of long-term goal of many Cuban Americans of a Cuba free of communism, that's going to be harder to achieve. But if you look for more narrow goals, reduction of the power of the military-industrial state, incremental steps toward elections, those are achievable things. You could make meaningful progress.
3: Even so, Julian, people are already skeptical of what the administration is doing abroad. Why do this now?
4: Well, as you just said, Cuba has been a thorn in America's side for decades and decades. This is not some adventure that came out of this administration's head, right? There have been generation of American leaders who have tried to change the government in Cuba. It is something that is very important to a powerful constituency in the United States. And Trump sees himself as someone who can cut through bureaucracy, as someone who can solve problems that have bedeviled the United States for years. He's someone who has little patience for progress or history, who believes through the force of will he can fix them or change them. And also, we do have Iran right now, and Iran looks like a really difficult problem. And all of a sudden, he's got Cuba, and his pressure campaign is working better than they thought. So there's a sense here among some in the administration that Cuba could be the success that helps them move past the

0: on.
1: Trump may essentially just be looking for a win, you're saying.
0: If we know anything about Donald Trump, he's always looking for a win.
1: Well, Julian, thank you so much for coming on. We really appreciate it.
0: Thanks for having me.
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Yes, you just heard Blessed Morning by Toke, The Expanders, and Walshy Fire. Also, welcome to the iMusic Show. I'll be your host tonight, Kamaria. In that first set, we started off with Bob Marley with the song Survival off the album Shut Down Babylon. Then we moved into some Still Pulse with the song No Justice, No Peace. After that, we heard a classic by Toots and the Maytals, a song titled 5446, that's my number. Then we heard some the Abyssinians with the song Satama Sagana. After that, we heard some Culture with the song Humble African. Next up, we've got some Groundation. I'm going to listen to the song called Warrior Blue.

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the texture of your hair? Who taught you to hate the color of your skin to such extent that you bleach to get like the white?

0: 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I'm your host tonight, Kamaria. We heard a song titled Malcolm X by Tyro. And then before that, we heard a nice little dub song by Morgan Heritage titled People Hungry and Dub. Before that, we heard Protest by Brother Culture. And we heard a dub remix of Sidem Fake Leaders by Ziggy Marley. And before that, we had some Barrington Levi with a song, Them a Murderer. We're going to go into some more music. We've got a lot of tracks tracked up for you. This one's going to be Joe Mercer Marley and Damian Marley with the song, Point of View.
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You know the year one champion sound, big wailing soul, I say what? Rudy and Flesher, better turn up strong. I don't know the John man right now for the sound, I know. Genesis, wailing soul, say so. Oh, yeah. Genesis, man.

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Love her voice. Next up, the song Positive.

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That very last song was Luciano with the song Just Send Your Blessings. Before that, we had a little world mix. We had some Angelique Kidjo with the song Born Under Punches. Then we heard some Antibalas from their album Where the Gods Are in Peace, the song Gold Rush. Before that, we had Shunkuti, Egypt 80, and Carlos Santana with the song Black Times. And before that, we had some more Angelique Kidjo. She was featured with Alpha Blondie with the song Alpha Man Redemption. Next up, we've got some Congos, the Congos with the song Open Up the Gate.

team with the song Go and Tell the World. Next up, we've got Prisoner by Era Istrefi. Hope I'm saying that. Off the album Prisoner. Here we go.

We're going to check into some Stephen Marley off the Acoustic Jams with the song Revelation Party.

Yes, that was Queen Africa with the song Anawidis. I want to thank everybody for listening to the I Am Music Show tonight. I was your host, Kamaria. It was fun. You guys have a great night. We're going to end the show with some Lucky Dubé with the song It's Not Easy. Stay tuned for the show Fresh coming up at 10 o'clock.

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Hello and welcome into 10 p.m. This is Ro here and you're listening to Fresh, which will soon become the very, very large array. Thank you all for joining me and thank you all for being here tonight. 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And the beat that you hear behind me is by SoundQuell with their track, Up. Stay tuned. I will be mixing through the evening.

You just heard Only If by Night Tales. Before that, we had Na Na Na by Peggy Guo, Mr. Useless by Shy Girl and S.G. Lewis, Cora with Magma, Iran by Cassian, and we started off with Ah Up by Soundquell. Thank you for being here on Fresh, which will become the very, very large array. 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

We just listened to Give Me a Reason by Boy Harsher. Before that was Balcha with Never Let Go of Me, Hailing from FC Kahuna, Storm with Judy J, and Please Be Mine by Frankie October we started our set off with. Thank you for being here. It is 10:56 and you are tuned in to 89.9 FM KUNM with Fresh, which is becoming the very, very large array with beats to accompany that. This is Ro here, and I'm happy that you're here and you're listening to me tonight. 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

once along the chain acts like mine was automaton. I write an address and they just

Thank you for being here with me on the Very, Very Large Array, aka formerly known as Fresh. This is Ro here, and you're listening to Intoxication by Sad Madonna. We played a lot of tracks just now. We listened to Fragrance with Forevermore, Get to Me from Violent Vicky, My Cosmos is Mine, a techno version by Topanga.

0: Lovely Box by Sewer, Is It Over Yet with Years of Denial, Will We Dance by Fever. Next up, my favorite local as of late in the Southwest is going to be Vic Vapors. 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
1: 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From 10 p.m. to 6 a.m., we may broadcast material that could be considered offensive by some members of our audience. Listener discretion is advised.

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This is Ro here, and I've been mixing live for you tonight. I started at 10 p.m., and we have 4 minutes left. At 1 a.m., we'll be going into our overnight programming. You're listening to Funker Man with the one behind my voice. We heard Ariana Grande with Into You, Synergy Bar by Llewellyn, Every Time from Lustral, Von Dutch, a remix from Charlie XCX, to Daddy Trance tracks, which was Floppy, and Money on the Dash, which is also known by Marlon Hofstadt. They're the same person. Thanks for being a part of my hyperpop set, my goth set, and also my earlier chiller techno tracks. I'll be leaving you off with Baddest of Them All, and then we will go into our overnight programming. I will be back to hear you. I'll be back in August. Stay tuned. 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

0: Portions of the following program contain language and subject material that may not be suitable for all audiences. 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
1: Yeah, ninja. 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
0: You are with the Coffee Express. 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

0: At just 19 years old, Rozzy became the first artist that Adam Levine ever signed to his 222 Records, when that was still new. Some of her earliest songs were licensed for TV during that time. She's also toured as a background vocalist for Don Henley, appeared as a lounge singer on The Morning Show, and currently co-hosts a podcast with Pentatonix member Scott Hoying. That's her latest single, Hold Tight, from the Fig Tree release, getting us into this hour on your new favorite show. That's right, you're listening to The Mainstream, and I'm excited that you'll be joining me for this time. As always, I broadcast 7 days a week, 3 hours a day, from the beautiful Allegheny Territory of the Seneca Nation. And before our time is up, we'll be hearing the latest from Thundercat, some Gina Birch, one from my good friend Jay Lee Wolf, Derek Miller, and a whole lot more. In fact, right now, we'll be hearing from a two-time U.S. Poet Laureate of the Muscogee Creek people. And, of course, Joy Harjo needs no introduction. It is worth pointing out that she has a new collection of poetry for the fall of 2026. And, also this year, we'll have a new album on Smithsonian Folkways, her first through that imprint as well. It's her 8th studio album, and rumor has it that it will be produced by none other than my future ex-wife. I'm just playing. The amazing Esperanza Spalding. Right now, it's Harjo's Midnight is a Horn Player from her iconic I Pray for My Enemies today on The Mainstream.
1: Midnight is a horn player. Warmed up tight for the last set.

Bonjour. Alexa Dawson here from traditional Kansa in Osage Territory. 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

Hot Chips, Whistle for Will, from Made in the Dark. On the mainstream. We also enjoyed Thundercats, I Wish I Didn't Waste Your Time. What a great bass riff that is. And again, it was Joy Harjo's Midnight as a Horn Player from her 2021 I Pray for My Enemies that got us into the set. If you're just now joining, you're listening to the mainstream. And again, if you do have to step away from listening, you're always welcome to check things out digitally at mainstreamradio.net. 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Box 252, Salamanca, New York, 14779. Before our time together is up, John Trudell and Quest will also be hearing a side project of Radiohead. Additionally, we'll be listening to J. Lee Wolf, Misha and the Spanx, and this one from the legendary Raincoats co-founder Gina Birch. Now, the Raincoats have roots going all the way back to 1977 while studying at the Hornsey School of Art. They made their debut in 1979. Kurt Cobain was a huge fan and said that they were one of his favorites and helped to spark the 1990s resurgence as well. She went solo after the Raincoats disbanded in 1984 and has even dabbled as a serious filmmaker. It's her solo, Causing Trouble Again, from the 2025 album

crazy or back.

Margo Graham. Peaches. Now, in Cafferty.

Can it be that living a life in fear is when death wins? And language is a used form of tuning frequencies? Modulating tonals into behavioral predictabilities, with the grand schemers of things at the controls, while restless winds swirl within restless thoughts, cascading self-defenses into heartbeats of dreams. Love running with life on the run in the surrounding, flying in some kind of flight like broken butterflies. In imprinted realms of confusion, illusion, delusion, psychops manipulating electromagnetic fields, wiring energies of thinking and feeling into circuits, harvesting electrics of internal human combustion. Mind statics with positives overloaded by negatives, conducting perceptions into distorted emotions. Accelerated life

lands and waters, includes humans. Fracking humans into fears, with fear as the injectors. Programmed to induce fissures to follow the fractures, using self-judgments as their form of final solution. With cannibalistic rituals of human self-consumption, eating away at self-worth, consumed by self-doubting,

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And I encourage you to get involved with the conversations happening there as well. 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So again, check out NV1.org for more details. We'll be hearing from Jaylee Wolf and Bishop Briggs in just a few. Right now, it's one from Sebastian Robertson, the son of the legendary and late great Robbie Robertson. Now, he continues to be busy and helping to continue his father's legacy, but as a solo artist, well, his resume is certainly nothing to scoff at. He has an impressive sound library and has produced for a lot of different television shows and movies, documentaries, and his latest project is cinema. He's teamed up with Indigenous for this single. It's West Side, today on The Main.

Misha and the Spanx with Heart is on Fire from their Unconditional Love and Hi-Fi on the Mainstream. We also heard Jaylee Wolf's single Gold, and it was Bishop Briggs' Woman is King and Cinema's West Side. Of course, that's the duo of Sebastian Robertson and Indigenous. Thank you for joining me today. I can't wait to do it again. And as always, check those listings for the next time you dial in to the Mainstream with Brett Mabee. 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My dear friend from the Potawatomi Nation, Alexa Dawson, a track that features Stanley Hotel, another great act in the Americana scene. We'll also be enjoying some Summit Dub Squad, but right now it's one of the troublemakers themselves. It's Derek Miller, featuring Lacey Hill with this track, Colorado Springs. Turn it up, get your groove on, and join me again here soon on the Mainstream.

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1: This is 89.9 KUNM and KUNM HD, Albuquerque and Santa Fe, live from the University of New Mexico, also broadcasting on KRRT 90.9 Arroyo Seco and Taos, KRRE 91.9 Las Vegas, KRAR 91.9 Española, and KBOM 88.7 Socorro. 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

Hailing from Treaty 6, it's the Cree Métis singer Jessa Skye with Touchin' today on the mainstream. She's a rising force in the indigenous pop scene with multiple number ones on the Indigenous Music Countdown. In 2024, she won CBC Searchlight's Honorary Indigenous Artist Award and

for mental health and sobriety. She's a great artist and a great inspiration here on your new favorite show, The Mainstream. I'm Brett Mabee, and as we get into the music, a quick reminder that I love that you're able to spend some time with me. Stick around for the entire hour. Music from Matawa Yuhi, Brother Wallace, Tia Wood, also Joey Noyuk, and this one from Janelle Monáe, going out by request. Now, she's a force to be reckoned with, the founder of the Wonderland Creative Arts Society. She's also an acclaimed actor with many major film roles. She also wrote a cyberpunk short story collection and has 10 Grammy nominations to date. Enjoy Neon Valley Street and don't touch that dial. There's a lot more great listening today on The Mainstream.

confusion as waters. Yet there's still so much left for us to learn. I hear the riot community approaching. Take my hand, Jane.

From the final album that Cooey considers to be a part of the Bernie Worrell years, that's Spiritual Warfare, found on Wooch on the mainstream. Prior to that, it was Yahtzeen's Perfect Combo, a collaboration with Dreamcast Moe, and found on Yahtzeen's sophomore release, the Sub Pop, Stand on My Shoulders. And again, by request, it was Janelle Monae's Neon Valley Street that got us into the set. If you're just now joining, you've missed a little bit, get caught back up at mainstreamradio.net. And don't forget to tell your friends and family that this is a great new show to check out as well, because, well, we like to shake things up around here, taking on the collective challenge of reimagining what a mainstream music scene can look and sound like. 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Say, we like to have a lot of fun here, and I can't wait to hear from you. And there's a chat feature there. You can also email me with questions or comments, feedback. 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Before we do part ways, some information about some of the great things happening with my friends at Native Voice One. In the meantime, some more of the music that you love and crave here on your new favorite show, Arc de Soleil. Before too long, we're going to kick off this set with Cree and Salish singer-songwriter Tia Wood, who does have a brand new track that was recently featured on CBC Music's Songs You Need to Hear This Week. So I'm going to be getting to that before too long. That's just a teaser. Right now, we're rewinding with her Dirt Road single on the mainstream.

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1: What's the matter? 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
0: Where are we?
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I do air right before Native America Calling with Sean Spruce every Monday through Friday. 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In addition to our living lands, reclaimed, unreserved, the network's latest offering, Blues After Hours. 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Tracks from Brother Wallace before this hour's up. We'll also hear one from Venna. In the meantime, we're getting back into this set with Moon Taxi featuring Mahali. You're invited to enjoy Steady Rising. Don't go anywhere. I'll be back with you one last time this hour on the mainstream.

Burn Sticks, Ebb and Flow from the Maid of Sin release on the mainstream. We also heard some Mata Waiuhi, and it was Moon Taxi in Mahali with Steady Rising, a single that we got into the rotation at the beginning of February. Thank you for spending some of your time with me here today. I can't wait to do it again. And as always, you're welcome to check those listings for the next time you can dial into your new favorite show on the AM/FM frequencies. If you can't wait, there are a lot of ways that you can enjoy this and a whole lot more. 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Before the hour's up, These Sacred Souls, one from Enoch singer Joey Noyuk. Right now, though, it's The Hallucination and Rob Ruha from the band's One More Saturday Night. Enjoy Takarita, and don't go anywhere. There's a lot more music to enjoy here on the mainstream.

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0: It's Morning Edition from NPR News. Good morning. I'm Steve Inskeep.
1: And I'm Leila Fadel. The weekend's with what appears to be growing discord within the GOP.
0: House Republicans called off a vote on Thursday night on a resolution that would have restrained the president's war powers. House Speaker Mike Johnson wanted Republicans to defeat that measure, but he couldn't round up enough votes, so he didn't allow them to vote at all. Both the House and Senate left for a week-long recess without meeting the president's June 1st deadline to pass his top priority, which is funding immigration enforcement for the next 3 years through what's called a reconciliation bill.
1: In a moment, we'll hear from Jeff Flake, a former Republican senator who went against Trump. First, what bothers some Republicans now and what are they doing about it? Here to help us answer those questions is NPR congressional correspondent Barbara Sprunt. Hi, Barbara.
2: Hi, good morning.
1: Was the immigration enforcement funding pushed back because of anything related to immigration?
2: No. I mean, reconciliation is complicated. It's a delicate process, but that's not what's actually causing the drama this time. Mm-hmm. Senate Republicans seemed poised to pass that funding, and then President Trump made some new demands, and a critical mass of GOP senators just couldn't stomach some of them.
1: Was the ballroom one of the demands?
2: Yes, one of them.

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1: Are you looking for a political show that gets you out of your comfort zone? On Left, Right, and Center, we talk about the biggest issues of the day without a screaming match breaking out, and we get you out of your political bubble. 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

0: Chairwoman is spilling over into court just weeks before the June 2nd primary. As Source New Mexico reports, a judge on Thursday considered arguments from both sides of an intra-party Republican in a case that could oust the state party chairwoman from her post. Republican primary candidates filed the lawsuit late last month, alleging that Republican Party of New Mexico chairwoman Amy Barella violated party rules when she continued to serve as chair while also running for re-election in a contested primary for her Otero County Commission seat. The plaintiffs, including gubernatorial candidate Duke Rodriguez, lieutenant governor candidate Aubrey Blair Dunn, and Barella's primary opponent Jonathan Emery, also allege Barella and other New Mexico Republican Party officials have used party resources to implicitly endorse other candidates, which they say is unfair and also violates party rules. The case is one of two that seek to remove Barella from her post. You can read much more at KUNM.org. Cesar Chavez's name has now been stripped from a Las Cruces school. As the Albuquerque Journal reports, the home of the Coyotitos will have a new school name effective July 1st after the Las Cruces Public Schools Board of Education voted to rebrand Cesar Chavez Elementary School on Tuesday. The school board passed over East Mesa and other names before unanimously declaring the school, which teaches pre-kindergarten through second grade, as Desert Bloom Elementary. The move follows revelations in March that the iconic labor organizer and civil rights leader allegedly raped and assaulted women and underage girls. After a New York Times report identified sexual abuse allegations, New Mexico native Dolores Huerta, who jointly founded the National Farm Workers Association with Chavez, declared that he had coerced her into sex that conceived children who were later raised by other families, a secret Huerta says she kept for six decades. New Mexico didn't get much bang for its buck after spending $520 million on economic development tax breaks in fiscal year 2025. That's according to a Legislative Finance Committee analysis released just this week. The Albuquerque Journal also reports the state's tax breaks generated 1.4 cents for every dollar spent. The modest return on investment prompted some lawmakers to call for a more regular review of their effectiveness. Economic development tax expenditures are targeted tax exemptions, deductions, and credits intended to incentivize economic activity. New Mexico economist Kelly O'Donnell says these tax expenditures never generate the level of economic activity that would be necessary to offset public sector costs. This is KUNM.
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2: 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I'm Steve Inskeep.
3: And I'm Leila Faldin. Good morning. Democrats have been trying to understand what went wrong for them in 2024.
2: Although apparently some aren't really sure they want to look. The Democratic National Committee commissioned a review of the 2024 election to see what lessons they could learn. That review has been ready for months but was not released until Thursday.
3: The autopsy, though, raises more questions than it does answers. NPR's Stephen Fowler covers the future of the Democratic Party and is here to answer our questions. Good morning, Stephen.
4: Good morning.
3: So political parties often seek out those introspective reviews after major defeats. What's different about this one?
4: Well, for starters, the fact it wasn't actually published at first. To recap things, DNC Chair Ken Martin commissioned this autopsy. It was delivered in December 2025, and he shelved it, saying at the time that basically we've learned we're winning in special elections. We just had the successful November general election. Let's focus on the plan. That plan centers around year-round organizing, investing more in state parties, and finding a message beyond just being anti-Trump, which is included in this report. However, Martin said that while he disavows this report, he apologized for not releasing it at the time and for not being more transparent about that decision.
3: If a lot of what's in the report is the same as Martin's current plan, why does he disavow it?
4: Well, the report as delivered was incomplete, full of incorrect claims that were also impossible to verify, but the DNC said that they would put it out anyway, and put it out they did. All 192 pages, each one stamped with a disclaimer that the DNC was not provided with, quote, the underlying sourcing, interviews, or supporting data for many of the assertions contained herein. The tentative title for the report, Build to Win, Build to Last, was constructed on

0: So alleged Barela and other New Mexico Republican Party officials have used party resources to implicitly endorse other candidates, which they say is unfair and also violates party rules. The case is one of two that seek to remove Barela from her post. You can read much more at kbnm.org. Cesar Chavez's name has now been stripped from a Las Cruces school. As the Albuquerque Journal reports, the home of the Coyotitos will have a new school name effective July 1st after the Las Cruces Public Schools Board of Education voted to rebrand Cesar Chavez Elementary School on Tuesday. The school board passed over East Mesa and other names before unanimously declaring the school, which teaches pre-kindergarten through second grade, as Desert Bloom Elementary. The move followed revelations in March that the iconic labor organizer and civil rights leader allegedly raped and assaulted women and underage girls. After a New York Times report identified sexual abuse allegations, New Mexico native Dolores Huerta, who jointly founded the National Farm Workers Association with Chavez, declared that he had coerced her into sex that conceived children who were later raised by other families. This was a secret Huerta says she kept for six decades. New Mexico didn't get much bang for its buck after spending $520 million on economic development tax breaks in fiscal year 2025. That's according to a Legislative Finance Committee analysis released just this week. The Albuquerque Journal reports the state's tax breaks generated 1.4 cents for every dollar spent. The modest return on investment prompted some lawmakers to call for a more regular review of their effectiveness. Economic development tax expenditures include the state's film tax credit, for example. According to the LFC, the state spent $176 million on tax breaks in the 2025 fiscal year that had a negative economic return on investment. This is K1M.
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0: 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Thank goodness. It's 7:07.
2: It's Morning Edition from NPR News. Good morning. I'm Steve Inskeep.
3: And I'm Leila Fadel. The weekend's with what appears to be growing discord within the GOP.
2: House Republicans called off a vote on Thursday night on a resolution that would have restrained the president's war powers. House Speaker Mike Johnson wanted Republicans to defeat that measure, but he couldn't round up enough votes, so he didn't allow them to vote at all. Both the House and Senate left for a week-long recess without meeting the president's June 1st deadline to pass his top priority, which is funding immigration enforcement for the next 3 years through what's called a reconciliation bill.
3: In a moment, we'll hear from Jeff Flake, a former Republican senator who went against Trump. First, what bothers some Republicans now, and what are they doing about it? Here to help us answer those questions is NPR congressional correspondent Barbara Sprunt. Hi, Barbara.
4: Hi, good morning.
3: Was the immigration enforcement funding pushed back because of anything related to immigration?
4: No. I mean, reconciliation is complicated. It's a delicate process, but that's not what's actually causing the drama this time. Mm-hmm. Senate Republicans seemed poised to pass that funding, and then President Trump made some new demands, and a critical mass of GOP senators just couldn't stomach some of them.
3: Was the ballroom one of the demands?
4: Yes, one of them. This has been a priority for the president for some time. Originally, he said it would be funded through private donations. After the shooting at the correspondence dinner, the framing around the ballroom shifted into making it a secure facility. And it has since ballooned to about a $1 billion project. And the president wanted Congress to pay for its additional security. That portion did not adhere to strict reconciliation rules and had to be taken out. And then number two is a nearly $2 billion anti-weaponization fund, which basically is aimed at giving money to people who claim that they've been wronged by the government. And that could include funding the people who ransacked the Capitol and attacked police on January 6th. There were a number of Republican senators who right out of the gate said they were blindsided by this. Of course, this is money that hasn't been appropriated by Congress. And enough Senate Republicans were alarmed over the plan and wanted to address it before they passed this immigration funding.
3: What do you think this says about the state of the relationship between the president and senators in his own party?
4: You know, I think to say like tension is brewing, that's an understatement. This last week alone, the president endorsed primary challenger Ken Paxton, the Texas Attorney General, against sitting Republican Senator John

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1: Just as we get started on this Friday morning, thanks for taking the time to stay informed and, of course, engaged. 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I'm your morning edition host, Bryce Sticks. It is 7:19 right now. Shortly ahead, obesity drugs like Ozempic, you know it, are helping millions of people lose weight. 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
1: Sky starting off mostly bright and blue with increasing cloud cover by 6 p.m. up north. Highs will sit in the 70s and 80s today and really for the next 7-ish days, maybe a reading or two dipping into the 60s over that time in far northern New Mexico. Severe storms still looming over the eastern plains with some remnants of that touching east central New Mexico this afternoon. We should have higher chances of widespread rain on Memorial Day. Right now, it is currently 55 degrees in Albuquerque, 54 in Santa Fe, and 48 in Taos.
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6: I'm Layla Faldin.
7: And me, Martinez. Jack Antonoff is a busy guy. He's a songwriter, a singer, and producer who's worked with artists such as Taylor Swift and Bruce Springsteen. Antonoff helped produce the hit Luther by Kendrick Lamar and SZA, which in February won the Grammy for Record of the Year.
8: If this world were mine.
9: Hey, Roman numeral 7 days, drop it like it's hot.
7: When he's not collaborating with other artists, Antonoff is writing and producing for his band Bleachers. Their new album is called Everyone for 10 Minutes.
10: The overall feeling of this album is the wild tension of wanting to kick the door into the next phase of life, because we are all right there. And it's very rare that I write from a perspective of like an everyone-ness. Mm-hmm. Obviously, the album is about my personal life, but when I was writing it, I was like, we've never disagreed more. We've never been more torn apart. We've never been more polarized in so many ways. And yet there's one core thing that everyone agrees on, which is this version of modernity is trash. No one's having a good time. I wish to honor the people coming to my shows and listening to my music. I want to be in a deep conversation with them.
11: Finish up a track and send a text. Party on the roof, everybody get dressed.
10: I think there's this connection between us right now through the division of a lot of people saying, like, not this.
12: Yeah, not this. Something else. Maybe they don't know what, but not this.
10: Well, I actually think we do know what, which is why we're not reverting, but reinvesting in certain things. You know, I mean, why does everyone want to be back at the movie theater? Why does everyone want to go to concerts? Why does everyone want to be together? Maybe some people whose intention was to just make a profit pushed this thing into a really gross place that no one wanted. I think about this with music all the time. Like, I've never walked into the studio and been like, how do I optimize this? And no artist does.
12: Now, you mentioned going to concerts, that people are wanting to go to concerts now. You got a song on this album called The Van, where you reminisce about early life on the road. Let's hear a little bit of The Van.

0: Education voted to reband Cesar Chavez Elementary School on Tuesday. The school board passed over East Mesa and other names before unanimously declaring the school, which teaches pre-kindergarten through second grade, as Desert Bloom Elementary. The move followed revelations in March that the iconic labor organizer and civil rights leader allegedly raped and assaulted women and underage girls. After a New York Times report identified sexual abuse allegations, New Mexico native Dolores Huerta, who jointly founded the National Farm Workers Association with Chavez, declared that he had coerced her into sex that conceived children who were later raised by other families. This was a secret Huerta says she kept for six decades. New Mexico didn't get much bang for its buck after spending about $520 million on economic development tax breaks in fiscal year 2025. That's according to a Legislative Finance Committee analysis released just this week. The Albuquerque Journal reports the state's tax breaks generated 1.4 cents for every dollar spent. The modest return on investment prompts some lawmakers to call for a more regular review of their effectiveness. Economic development tax expenditures include the state's film tax credit, for example. According to the LFC, the state spent $176 million on tax breaks in the 2025 fiscal year that had a negative economic return on investment. This is KUNM.
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2: It's Morning Edition from NPR News. I'm Steve Inskeep.
3: And I'm Leila Faldin. Good morning. Democrats have been trying to understand what went wrong for them in 2024.
2: Although apparently some aren't really sure they want to look. The Democratic National Committee commissioned a review of the 2024 election to see what lessons they could learn. That review has been ready for months but was not released until Thursday.
3: The autopsy, though, raises more questions than it does answers. NPR's Stephen Fowler covers the future of the Democratic Party and is here to answer our questions. Good morning, Stephen.
4: Good morning.
3: So political parties often seek out those introspective reviews after major defeats. What's different about this one?
4: Well, for starters, the fact it wasn't actually published at first. To recap things, DNC Chair Ken Martin commissioned this autopsy. It was delivered in December 2025, and he shelved it, saying at the time that basically we've learned we're winning in special elections. We just had the successful November general election. Let's focus on the plan. That plan centers around year-round organizing, investing more in state parties, and finding a message beyond just being anti-Trump, which is included in this report. However, Martin said that while he disavows this report, he apologized for not releasing it at the time and for not being more transparent about that decision.
3: If a lot of what's in the report is the same as Martin's current plan, why does he disavow it?
4: Well, the report as delivered was incomplete, full of incorrect claims that were also impossible to verify, but the DNC said that they would put it out anyway, and put it out they did. All 192 pages, each one stamped with a disclaimer that the DNC was not provided with, quote, the underlying sourcing, interviews, or supporting data for many of the assertions contained herein. The tentative title for the report, Build to Win, Build to Last, was constructed on shaky foundational information, The DNC asserts, in numerous red line annotations throughout this document. And in what is a fitting metaphor, there literally is no conclusion included.
3: Oh my gosh, so there's so much that's not in here, but it's almost 200 pages. What is in the document?
4: Well, if you were looking for any sort of discussion about key issues voters said were important, like the cost of living, Gaza, Biden's age, you're not going to find very much there. Hmm. Biden's name is mentioned only a small number of times. The White House is blamed for not preparing former Vice President Kamala Harris enough. There's a lot of talk about paid media strategies and advertising, random factually inaccurate things about the North Carolina governor's race. The economy is mentioned just six times, the word affordability just once.
3: Okay, so that election was 2024. This report was done in 2025. And now it's 2026. I mean, how much does this matter?
4: It depends on who you ask. There's a contingent of folks who have not been happy with the leadership of Ken Martin as DNC chair the last year and a half. They want the party to raise more money, do more to push back against the Trump agenda. to the average voter, they know why they did or didn't vote for Democrats in 2024. We know.

0: President Trump, it is 1776. Yes, that's the year of our country's founding, but also $1,776,000,000 is the value of President Trump's new anti-weaponization fund. He has said for years that the government was weaponized against him. And so to settle a lawsuit that he had against the IRS, he created this fund. Money and an official apology will be issued to anyone with a claim that the government unfairly targeted them. Here's the president.
1: These were people that were weaponized and really treated brutally by a system that was so corrupt, with corrupt people running it, and they're getting reimbursed for their legal fees and the other things that they had to suffer.
0: Now, Democrats have a different view of this fund. They call it a slush fund that could reward Trump's allies, even the 1,600 people convicted or charged for the attack on the Capitol on January 6th. Todd Blanche, the acting attorney general, pushed back and said this fund is really open to anyone.
2: It's not limited to Republicans. It's not limited to Democrats. It's not limited to January 6th defendants. It's limited only by the term weaponization.
0: First in line, though, is Trump's former campaign advisor, Michael Caputo. He said he was targeted by the FBI probe into the alleged ties between the campaign and Russia. He is asking for $2.7 million. That is where we begin today with Liz Brunig, who is back with us on the left. She's staff writer at The Atlantic. And on the right, we have Mike Dupke back. He's a GOP communication strategist. Mike was the director of communications at the White House under President Trump in 2017. I just want to say to both of you, it sounds like the three of us are all eligible for anti-weaponization funds if we feel like we were wronged by the government. Is that your understanding, Liz, Mike?
3: Yeah, absolutely.
4: I got to figure out the paperwork, but I'm ready to go.
0: Yeah, just a matter of paperwork. I mean, Liz, do you believe that? Do you believe that this is something that the president is doing just for anyone out there who feels like they've been wronged? Or is this something that's really going to go to him and his political allies?
3: It would be very amusing if it actually went out to everyone who felt like they were wronged by Democratic administrations. To give you an example of an amusing case, in 2016, my husband was fired from his government job for the NLRB because he called Hillary Clinton's campaign chief of staff a scumbag on Twitter. Was it ill-advised? Yes. Would he be eligible for slush fund money? Perhaps, but I have a suspicion that it's really going to be mainly a payout to January 6ers, other Trump allies, and I wouldn't put it past Trump to find a way to funnel this all right back into his own pocket.
0: Mike, is that what you think is going to happen here?
4: Well, no. First of all, let's be clear about a couple of things that this fund is for. It's got a sunset clause on it. So you need to make your claims prior to, I believe it's December of 2028.
0: So Liz, your husband better get to work.
4: And I believe that the president and his family are exempt from this. But to the point of who is eligible, you know, there is a chilling effect by government authorities when they go after American citizens, or if there is a chance that one needs to defend themselves against government charges. So at the end of the day, is there a place for something like this? I think that's a good debate to have. Because often the government can get its way by just making an accusation, and legal bills are very, very expensive. So there is some premise here of validity on both the left and the right in terms of a fund that will protect the free speech of those individuals, such as your husband, Liz, who was involved in a government commission and then was threatened by a government official. So I just want to lay that out, that this isn't wholly a fund that has no merit. And there's really been no recourse up to this point for that.
0: And Liz, it's worth pointing out, like, you know, as Mike just said, and actually as the Trump administration has been taking pains to say, that this is not something that is completely out of nowhere. They pointed to this fund that was created during President Obama's time. It was a fund for indigenous communities who faced discrimination from the federal government as a way to settle that. So the idea in general of money being there for people wronged by the government is not outrageous and new, but the way this came together, Mike, as you were saying, as part of a settlement, it looked like this was a case that might be thrown out of court, Trump's case against the IRS. Oh, by the way, because he was sort of in charge of both entities, the people filing the case and also the agency, the IRS, that was defending. So the court was considering whether, you know, that it should be thrown out because there were no adverse parties involved. And so he makes a settlement here that is also like a political win that advances his agenda.

0: saying that people like him have been weaponized by the government. But Liz, just to loop back to Mike's point, this is not something that's completely out of nowhere in our country.
1: No, it's not. I think that what you're pointing to is the key point here, which is that the settlement came about through Trump holding his own agencies accountable for himself having been wrong. So at one point, he's acting as a private citizen, and then he's acting as the president at the same time. And I think that, you know, it's hard to register that as anything but a pretty severe case of corruption. And of course, the other parts of the settlement are maybe even worse.
0: Mike, let me ask you this. I mean, President Trump has complained often that the DOJ under President Biden unfairly targeted him and weaponized the Department of Justice. But some of those cases included some really serious charges, like the alleged mishandling of classified documents, attempting to obstruct the 2020 election. Like, is there a good faith argument from this president that his predecessor's DOJ did operate at times as a weapon to harm him?
2: I think so. And let's just take the two examples that you brought up, one on the classified documents. I mean, there seemed to be two different levels of justice here on the documents. There was one for Donald Trump, and then there was one on the Joe Biden classified documents that were in his Delaware house. And there seemed to be two different tracks in terms of the DOJ focusing on both of those. In terms of interfering with the election—
0: But the facts were different in each. I mean,
2: the facts were slightly different in each, but they were treated incredibly differently in terms of one house got raided, the other did not. Some of the materials were disclosed, in the other case they were not. I mean, so is there a fair comparison? Can you make the argument that there was lawfare, that there was targeting by the Biden DOJ? I think you can. And I think a number of American citizens have heard this argument and tend to believe it. I also think that you can look at the timing of the Biden DOJ. It has always struck me that Merrick Garland, I make this argument a lot, and Democrats really push back hard on this. They just say it was out of sheer incompetence by Merrick Garland. I don't think so. I think he purposely waited to file a number of these charges so that they would have maximum effect during the Republican primaries for the 2024 presidential nomination. And so, yes, I do think that as a reasonable person, you can make an argument that there was weaponization of the Biden DOJ. And we're not even talking about New York State or any of the other AGs.
0: Speaking of New York State, actually, I mean, this president hasn't been shy at all about saying that he wants to go after his political enemies in the opposite direction. I mean, he pushed then Attorney General Pam Bondi to charge New York's Attorney General Letitia James with bank and financial fraud. I mean, years prior to that, James won a civil fraud lawsuit against Trump. I mean, this is how White House Press Secretary Caroline Levitt put it back in September.
3: The president has every right to express how he feels about these people who literally campaigned on trying to put him in jail, who literally tried to ruin his life and ruin his businesses. And he wants to see accountability for those who abuse their office and abuse their power.
0: Liz, I guess my question is, how outrageous is it that Trump is trying to claim some kind of moral high ground here on government weaponization when he's literally admitting to doing it himself?
1: Yeah, in terms of morality, when people want to, in my experience, when people want to do something really bad to someone else they don't like, they always characterize it as self-defense, because you're able to, you're entitled to do things in self-defense that you wouldn't be allowed to do or entitled to do in direct offense. And so it's pretty typical of Trump to claim that everything he's doing is a kind of self-defense or retaliation as opposed to offense. And I think that's a pretty specious way to characterize what's going on. I mean, there's no question, as we've been discussing, that Trump was subject to prosecution. But I think characterizing this settlement with the IRS and going after his opponents and the people he feels like wronged him as a kind of self-defense, it doesn't really stand up to scrutiny.
0: I mean, let's talk a little bit about how this fund might be actually administered in practice. What we do know is it's going to be administered by a 5-person panel who will be chosen by the AG, can be fired by the president at any time. What we really don't know is who defines weaponization? And if, for example, people involved in January 6th attacking the U.S. Capitol might qualify. And you know, Republicans and Democrats on the Hill have been expressing, at least raising a lot of questions about this whole thing. Senators launched some of those questions at Todd Blanche, the acting attorney general, at a hearing this week. This is Democratic Senator Chris Van Hollen.
4: Are there going to be rules that say that if you've assaulted a Capitol Hill police officer or committed a violent crime, you will not be eligible? Why not make that a rule?
5: I expect that, because I'm not one of the commissioners setting up the rules, I expect that there will be
4: four of the five members, aren't you, Mr. Attorney General?
5: Pardon me?
4: You're appointing four of the five members.
5: I am appointing all five members.
4: You can certainly set up the rules. I would hope you would make a rule that anyone convicted of assaulting a police officer or a violent crime is simply not eligible. They should not apply.
0: I mean, Mike, isn't transparency really going to be important in how this thing is actually carried out? And do you see transparency existing here?
2: I think you have to have transparency with this. There's a lot of things that are unclear about the five-member commission that's going to be set up, what types of people they are, what are their qualifications. And I think it's not, you played a clip of a Democrat senator. I think there's a lot of Republican senators this week who, when finding out about this fund, have raised a number of questions, and even some very close supporters of the president. They don't know where the pot of money is going to be coming from. They don't know a lot about the process. So there are a lot of blanks here. And this is part of the problem of this. This was kind of sprung on everybody, wasn't socialized. And I can't answer your questions because I just don't know the answers. And I don't think the legislators know the answers yet either.
0: Well, and I do, before we begin this discussion, Mike, I want to loop back to one thing you said about the president and his family, you know, restrictions on whether they can benefit from this, maybe in a way, but also like as part of this settlement, the IRS is banned from auditing or prosecuting President Trump, his family, his businesses for returns that were filed in the past. That has the potential to be enormous benefit to his family if he would have been audited and, you know, made to pay perhaps, you know, millions and millions of dollars. So, Liz, I mean, no matter how we sort of talk about it, how corrupt it might be, how outrageous or not, this was like a sickly brilliant political move by this president to distract from some of the questions about his taxes and also make every American out there, including your husband, like feel like, oh, like I have a chance to right a wrong if I was ever wronged by the U.S. government.
1: Yeah, I mean, I wouldn't say that either myself or my husband feels like there's any likelihood of someone who was persecuted, quote unquote, for being further left than the Democrats to actually receive reparations from this fund. But I think this part of the settlement that involves this sort of unprecedented exemption from future audits of taxes filed in the past is really the sort of thing that pushes us into banana republic status, you know, because it establishes a tier of basically absolute financial immunity for one powerful family that no ordinary American could ever dream of obtaining. And it really calls into question the rule of law. If the Trump family doesn't actually have to follow tax laws, why do I? It really puts a crack in a social consensus around following laws.
0: Mike, dangerous moment for the rule of law in our country?
2: Yes. Well, I think this particular addendum to the agreement is really what set at least Republicans off and put them on the path to finding a legislative way to stop this fund from happening. I mean, there are so many unanswered questions to this part is why I think the whole house of cards is going to come down, because it's frankly a get out of jail free card with seemingly no restrictions. So that's the part that at the end of the day, I think they just reached a little too far.
0: All right. Well, we're wondering what you all think about this move by President Trump and how you would frame it and any questions you have about it. We are engaging with each other on the Left, Right, and Center Substack. It really is a community conversation. You can sign up to be part of it. You'll get a weekly inbox reminder to hone up on the show and get to debating. 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Mike Dupke, Liz Brunig, and I will be right back to talk about some of the primaries as this midterm election year plows forward. You're listening to Left, Right, and Center.
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0: All right, welcome back to Left, Right, and Center. I'm David Green here with Liz Bruning on the left. She's staff writer at The Atlantic, and Mike Dupke on the right. He's a GOP communication strategist who was White House Director of Communications under President Trump in 2017. We saw six more states hold their primaries this past week. And Republican voters seem to be sending a clear message to the party. If you are not with Trump, then you're out of office. Let's start with Kentucky Congressman Thomas Massie. He's a 13-year incumbent, diehard Republican, also a frequent thorn in the president's side. Trump took notice of that, backed the Republican challenger in the primary, Ed Gowrine, and Massie lost by almost 10 points. During his concession speech, Massie really took off the gloves, and I would say he let everyone in Washington have it.
7: I bet you've been through, some of you study political science. By the way, that's not a real science. I'm a political science denier. If you're already halfway through that degree, double major in theater and call it political theater. Then you can serve on the oversight committee, the judiciary committee. You can be on the whip team. What's the difference between a used car salesman and a member of the whip team? The used car salesman knows when he's lying.
0: Mike, not your average concession speech.
2: No, that's a stand-up comic. He's he's prepping for his new career once he gets booted out of office at the end of December.
0: Yeah. Well, let me ask you, I mean, the narrative that Trump is just able to knock out anyone who stands in his way, I just wonder how much of that is true. Like I read a piece by David Marcus on the Fox News website. He said this is more a sign of Republican voters turning away from incumbents who aren't doing their jobs in Congress, in their view. He wrote, incumbents who are going down are from all over the spectrum of conservative politics. It shows voter frustration is not ideological, it's practical. Where are you on this?
2: I think that's a fair point from the, throw all the bums out mentality. And being an incumbent is not a good place to be right now. But I disagree that this doesn't have more to do with Trump than just timing. I look at Senator Cassidy down in Louisiana. He did not make a runoff. This is an incumbent who came in third place. The worst performance of an incumbent in a primary, I want to say in the last 50, 70 years. And the reason for that isn't just because we are upset with incumbents right now. The reason for that is because President Trump actively campaigned against him. And so I think a lot of Republicans took notice, but the unintended consequences of what's happening is now for at least the next 6 months, Donald Trump has unleashed some Republicans who are untethered to their reelection with Massie in Kentucky and Cassidy in Louisiana. I mean, these are votes in a very tight, majorities in both the House and the Senate that the president's going to need for a lot of legislation between now and the end of the year. And I don't think he's going to have a sympathetic ear with either one of those gentlemen and also with the Don Bacons of the world and the Tom Tillis of the world who are retiring.
0: Yeah, I mean, Massie made this very point. I mean, he might have lost, but he doesn't leave office for a number of months until January. That is a whole lot of time. And he said very much that he still feels like he can do a lot, including on something, say, like the Epstein files.
7: Today is the six-month anniversary of the Epstein Files Transparency Act. We've taken out 24 CEOs, an ambassador, a prince, a prime minister, a minister of culture. And that was just 6 months. I got 7 months left in Congress.
0: I mean, Liz, I saw the Associated Press calling him now part of the YOLO caucus, along with Republican Senator Bill Cassidy of Louisiana. I mean, what do you think of seeing these Republicans who, like, lose because of Trump and suddenly they, like, completely change their tunes and they're like, everything is wrong in Washington and now we're going to fight this administration? Like, is that courage? Is it weakness? Like, what is it?
1: Hearing Massie talk about the Epstein files, it reminds me of Marjorie Taylor Greene, who likewise was very, very aggressive in wanting the Epstein files released. And she was also sort of pushed out by the Trump administration. Massey, of course, ran against Ed Gallrein, who was, I think, received an absolutely exorbitant amount of money from AIPAC. So there are a lot of things that made Massey sort of, as you said, a thorn in Trump's side. But now he has all of those same principles, but he's something like a, you know, a lame duck maverick, right? So he has the opportunity to do pretty much anything he wants. And it sounds like taking up further exposure of the Epstein files, exposure of people who were in the Epstein files, is one of his projects. Now, I think the Epstein files are interesting because no matter what is eventually released, the public just doesn't trust the government on this point. And so there's always going to be suspicion and demand for further releases. So I think Massey has an opportunity to really continue to build his credibility and his, you know, favor with his constituency, even as he works towards, you know, as we're discussing, being pushed out.
0: Yeah. And you know, so we have Massey maybe talking about the Epstein files, you know, Senator Bill Cassidy, as you brought up, Mike, Republican Louisiana, who's now, you know, part of the YOLO caucus and saying he's, you know, going to buck the president if he needs to. He voted with Democrats this past week to advance a resolution to end the Iran war. He also said he would not vote to fund Trump's White House ballroom. And reporters asked the president about all this.
8: Are you losing control of the Senate, Senate Republicans?
9: I don't know. I really don't know. I can tell you, I only do what's right.
0: I mean, that's not a president who sounds like the confident guy who just knocked these incumbents out and was feeling really good about it, Mike.
2: Oh, I think he's feeling really good about it. And I think that the larger question here is, does he feel like he can wait it out until the end of this Congress for the new Congress to start in the last 2 years of his second term? Problem he's going to have is, there's, you know, historical precedent that at least one of the houses, probably the House of Representatives, will be gone, even with the mid-season gerrymander that I know you've talked about in this program prior to that. But it's even worse than that, David, because we've got there are a number of HHS officials, Health and Human Services, that have either resigned. We don't have a Surgeon General. Now, Cassidy's in charge of the committee that will be reviewing that. We don't have a director of the FDA. Cassidy's in charge of that. So the Senate really is problematic for the president, even with the majority that Republicans have. And I've got to believe there's a number of senators who are also looking over their shoulder going, at some point, we've got to push back. And where is that pushback going to be? My guess is part of it will be in two areas this week or next week, which is going to be on this weaponization fund. And the other is going to be the War Powers Act and Iran. So I think you're going to see a little bit more pushback now. And they're also rallying around the parliamentarian. And don't get me wrong, I'm not a big fan of the parliamentarian. I think she's been wrong on some of her decisions. But the fact that they feel comfortable standing up to the president on that should be a warning sign.
0: All right. You're listening to Left, Right, and Center from KCRW. And we're talking about some of the primary votes that we've been seeing and kind of the political landscape right now. You know, we've been focusing on this Republican narrative. I don't want to lose sight that, you know, Democratic turnout in these primaries has been pretty sizable. We saw Democratic votes make up 53% of ballots turned in the state of Georgia compared to 45% for Republicans. Given that you see some of these incumbents getting knocked out and saying we're going to, you know, we're ready to buck this president if we have to. Is this an encouraging moment for Democrats as they sort of try to generate momentum heading into this fall?
1: Yeah, I mean, I think in the shadow of the Democratic postmortem that's going on as they try to figure out what happened in 24, we're seeing real progressive firebrands secure victories and like a string of victories. And I'm thinking here about Chris Rabb in Philly, who won his primary and who is a very left figure for the Democratic Party. And I think you can include in that string of victories Zohran Mamdani's win in New York City. You know, Democrats also supported a known quantity in Atlanta mayor, former Atlanta mayor Keisha Lance Bottoms. And I think these are all kind of encouraging signs. And even if they don't yet signal a great deal of momentum for Democrats, they do point towards the direction I think Democrats want to go in following the defeat of Kamala Harris. I think they're not tacking to the right, which is what some people in the Democratic coalition suggested, that we've gone too far left, we have to tack to the right. I think it indicates that Democrats are still supporting quite progressive candidates and are maybe even peeling off a little bit left in response to what's gone on in the past couple of years.
2: Well, two things. One thing that Liz said that I want to agree with, but maybe for a different reason, is that I think you're seeing on both the left and the right, you're seeing this anti-establishment turnout. So you're seeing voters come out and go for people that are not viewed as part of the establishment and part of, you know, the political class that's gotten us to where we are. And it is more progressives on the left and maybe some more conservatives on the right. In terms of turnout, I think one truth that we can't lose sight of is the Democrats are still turning out at the levels that they did for Harris in 2024, but Republicans are not. So that's being interpreted by some as this wave, this momentum of Democratic voters. It is, but I think it's more of a wave, or looks like a wave, because there's lacks of Republican voters or enthusiasm on the right for turnout in these primaries.
0: You know, Liz, you were talking about the kinds of candidates who Democrats are putting up for this fall. One of the races that the Democrats are just salivating, but a lot of people say they shouldn't be because there's no realistic chance, but maybe there is in Texas, and Democrat James Tallarico, who's running for Senate. I mean, how do you frame him as a candidate and what he represents in kind of the spectrum that you were talking about?
1: Yeah, I think Tallarico's a really interesting candidate. He is, you know, not the furthest left Democrat that there is. His platform is pretty similar to standard Democratic platform. He supports what he calls Medicare for Y'all, which is, you know, a Texan-tailored version of Medicare for All proposals that I think were first championed by Bernie. And it's hard to predict how that's going to shake out in a place like Texas. But I think the other thing that makes his campaign kind of unique for a Democrat is that he has really leaned in to his Christian faith as the framing mechanism for his politics. Texas is a religious place. Christian voters make up the majority of Texan voters. I mean, there are a lot of risks to taking that approach. One is, of course, that the Democrats have to be careful to keep in mind that non-religious, unaffiliated voters make up quite a big chunk of their constituency. So Tallarico kind of has to try to find a balance between appealing to maybe Christians who are typically right-wing voters in Texas who are disenchanted or alienated from the Republican Party, and then still capturing the votes of non-religious voters who vote for Democrats in Texas. And, you know, now that Trump has finally gone all in on Paxton,
0: right,
1: I think that puts Tallarico in an interesting position.
0: Mike, I wonder if you can help us explain what Liz just said. Trump finally going all in on Paxton. I mean, I look at this race. Tallarico is a really interesting candidate. This is Texas. This is a state that Republicans should win this seat. But now you have Senator John Cornyn, who is probably going to be a member of the YOLO caucus soon. You know, he's got this primary race against State Attorney General Ken Paxton. After months of campaigning and teasing everybody, President Trump finally endorses Paxton, not the incumbent John Cornyn. Why did Trump wait this long if he wants Republicans to hold the seat?
2: I think the reason that Paxton secured the endorsement of President Trump, it was in direct relationship to Cassidy losing last Saturday. I think when the president saw that he had won a majority of the races in the Indiana State Senate primaries, that he had not only knocked out Cassidy, but had Cassidy finish third, so he didn't make a run out. I think he was feeling his oats at the beginning of this week, and he's been wanting to endorse Paxton for a long, long time. His political team was arguing with him that it was more important for Republicans to win the seat, and Cornyn was the best candidate for that. And I think he just said, you know what? Look, you told me not to go after Cassidy and endorse. I did. I won. You told me not to do this in Indiana. I did, and I won. And Massey hadn't happened at that point, but then Massey got taken out on Tuesday. So I think this had more to do with the president feeling like, you guys can tell me whatever you want to tell me. I'm going to do what feels right to me. And what feels right to me is endorsing a guy that has been impeached as well.
0: Well, it is a big risk for the Republican Party. And the first person saying that is Senator Cornyn himself. If Paxton does win, he's going to have to spend millions of dollars to build a campaign. Tallarico's been sitting there quietly, you know, raising money all this time. I mean, John Cornyn said that if Paxton wins this Tuesday, he is going to lose in the fall.
10: I believe that in terms of our success in November, that Ken Paxton would be an albatross around the neck of our candidates and would likely lose to James Tallarico. I think we've come too far and worked too hard to risk that.
0: And Liz, I listened to that, and it's so interesting because you both are kind of right. We're seeing this same trend in both parties. Like, we're not going to listen to the voice of moderates who say, like, come to the middle, like, don't be too extreme, don't be too bold because you'll lose. And in some ways, you see movements in both parties to just buck that advice and go all in. Is that what you're seeing here?
1: Yeah, I think that's quite right. I do think there is a lot of sense in what Cornyn is saying. You know, I think that if I had to put odds on it, I would still say Paxton is likely to prevail over Tallarico. But when I was reporting a story on Tallarico's chances and the way that he was landing with Christians in Texas, I kept hearing from voters that, you know, they were lifelong Republicans, that they considered themselves maybe moderate Republicans, but that they were kind of put off by Paxton and pushed into the arms of Tallarico because they considered him so extreme. So I think the question is, are there going to be enough of those voters to actually put Tallarico over the top? Are they going to go out and vote for Tallarico because they feel so put off by Paxton, or are they just going to stay home? I mean, I think these are questions that are really live questions right now, and it makes this race a lot more exciting than these races in Texas usually are.
0: Yeah, Mike, I was going to ask that. Like, do you feel like this just adds kind of an unpredictable, exciting element to this if we see this Tallarico Paxton thing? That there are risks. I mean, there are risks for the Republican Party, and Cornyn has obviously built a network in Texas that Paxton doesn't necessarily have, but it's kind of an interesting free-for-all that maybe becomes more personality-driven and more based on how people are connecting with these candidates, and it makes it kind of exciting.
2: I mean, who's this exciting for? Not the candidates. I mean, not for the
0: us,
2: political
0: the voters,
2: operatives.
0: Come on.
2: The old saying was Texas is where Democrat dollars went to die. Because the Democrats always thought they had a shot and, you know, at the end of the day would lose by 10 points. I do think one thing is going to be true in 2026, that if you own a local television or radio station in the state of Texas, you are going to make a lot of money this year because the Democrats are going to spend a lot of money. They are going to go for the win, and Republicans do not want to give up the Lone Star State. They are going to put in millions of dollars. So when Donald Trump endorsed Paxton earlier this week, he basically guaranteed that these station owners are going to make a lot of money, and both parties are going to spend a lot of money in Texas. And the money that both the Republicans and the Democrats are now going to have to spend in Texas means that they won't spend it in Maine, in New Hampshire, in North Carolina, in Ohio. So all these races around the country have been affected by Texas. We just may not realize it yet.
0: You set it up perfectly because after the break, we're going to listen to a question from a listener who is feeling the effects of that money being spent in the state of Texas. Liz and Mike and I will be right back with more Left, Right, and Center.
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0: All right, we are here with more Left, Right, and Center. I'm David Green, here with Mike Dupke, veteran GOP communications strategist, and Liz Brunig, staff writer at The Atlantic. Mike is coming from the right. Liz is coming from the left. And we are going to listen to a couple questions that all of you have been sending in, our listeners, and we really appreciate it. You know that phrase, all politics is local, of course. Well, some names and races break that containment, and we start to hear about lawmakers far from where we are without maybe knowing too much about them. And let's listen to this question.
12: This is Tim in Texas with a question about Pennsylvania. I sometimes receive fundraiser text from Senator John Fetterman in which he seems to voice Democratic Party priorities. But every time I hear his name in the news, He's voting in support of Trump priorities. Is Fetterman becoming a MAGA Democrat?
0: So much to unpack here. But first of all, Mike, I think this is exactly what you were talking about. The Democrats are spending money every which way in the state of Texas to win over voters like Tim.
2: Well, both parties right now do such things with Win Red and Act Blue. They've got these conduits. And basically what this is for the folks that don't give to political candidates and have never experienced this, once you give, especially online now, to a political candidate of your choosing, you'll get a little pop-up that says, well, if you like this candidate, John Smith, you might really like Bob Jones. And we might want to think about giving to Bob Jones. Even if you don't give to Bob Jones, John Smith's taking that, your name, selling it or giving it to some other members of their party. And then you start receiving emails and other solicitations, generally digitally, from other members of the party. I am sure this individual has gotten the John Fetterman from Pennsylvania fundraising appeal because he gave to another Democrat. Now, I will just say specifically on Fetterman, he's not a MAGA Democrat, though he is what I would call an old school Democrat. He's actually sympathetic to listening to arguments from the other side and isn't purely partisan. So maybe he's a YOLO Democrat, to put it in your parlance from earlier in the show.
0: Right.
2: But that's what's happening.
0: Liz, you know, Mike is saying that he's not a MAGA Democrat, maybe more of a YOLO Democrat. But I think Tim is confused because, you know, he listens to this recording. He's supporting Democratic priorities. But when he hears Fetterman in the news, he hears that he's becoming a MAGA guy. How would you frame Senator Fetterman?
1: So I would talk about a transformation because when Fetterman won his seat in 22, I think he was really a darling of the progressive left. He really focused his campaign on the working class and presented himself as a very working class figure. I mean, he would show up to Congress in basketball shorts, t-shirts, and hoodies.
0: Not everyone loved that. Yeah.
1: At the time seemed quite charming. He was in favor of marijuana legalization. He was in favor of criminal justice reform. But since taking office, he has really pushed back on that progressive label. And he has said, I'm just a regular Democrat. But I do believe there has been a pivot, maybe not to being a MAGA Democrat, but if you look at his politics, he has become, you know, quite hawkish. He is sort of unconditionally pro-Israel. He has kind of sounded maybe like a Texas Republican on border security and wants stricter immigration restrictions. And I think that his people realize that breaks from traditional Democratic orthodoxy and that it could play really well with moderate or independent voters, but even more so donors. So that's why you're getting, I think, in addition to what you and Mike are describing, these aggressive text blasts, even to red states that have nothing to do with his district, saying, you know, hey, I'm a Democrat, but you probably won't hate me because I have all of these conservative political positions at this point, which is, you know, a calculated national fundraising strategy. And I think it really does reflect the way that Fetterman has changed once taking office.
0: Mike, you're saying more YOLO Democrat, not a MAGA Democrat, but is Fetterman kind of in this mold of someone who's just going to be whatever he wants?
2: Well, look, I think Liz gave a really good kind of synopsis of the journey of Senator Fetterman. The one part that I would maybe add in and emphasize a little bit more, he's also had some very severe health issues.
0: Very, yeah.
2: And with those health issues, anybody who has had maybe a life or death health issue, you kind of take a look in the mirror and say, do I want to continue down the path I've been, or do I want to chart a different path? I think that's part of what we're seeing with Fetterman in Pennsylvania. I have heard chatter that the Democrats want to primary him when he's up for re-election because they feel he's gone too far in moderating his views and reaching across the aisle and trying to be a bipartisan. So, you know, we make this argument that people want to hear this. They want people reaching across the aisle. And then when we see it happen, they get lambasted or their party says, you know, you really need to go. You're not a team player anymore. And so I think we're seeing a little bit of that.
0: You know, I want to go to one more question. We've talked so often about debates over mail-in ballots, increasing voter access. I really want to share this question from Jack, who wanted to know, essentially, why can't the process be even easier?
13: I am a 75-year-old independent from the Boston area. My question, if I can do my taxes online, vote online, bank online, shop online, and so many other important daily tasks online, why do we need Congress? Why can't all USA citizens vote on important issues affecting their everyday lives like war, healthcare, climate, guns, women's right to choose, taxes for all income levels, term limits, age limits, and so many more important concerns?
0: Liz, why do we need Congress?
1: I'm actually pretty sympathetic to a more pure democracy than I think maybe the founders had in mind. You know, my recollection, it's been a while since civics class, but that they feared a kind of tyranny of the majority, right? That if there was a, you know, a sudden emotional flame kicked up, you know, similar to a mob mentality, maybe, then if you have sort of direct pure democracy, that could lead to minority groups sort of getting their rights stripped away and getting, you know, quite punished in public life. Congress was sort of designed to kind of cool off and force debate and compromise and more deliberation than having a sort of pure democracy. And I think, you know, another reason Congress is necessary because for each individual to vote on 50 different sort of 900-page federal budget appropriations, agricultural subsidies, and complex telecommunication regulations every single week on your phone, I think that's just a really high cognitive burden to place on your average citizen.
0: But, I mean, maybe there's some version of this that's not so extreme as what Jack is talking about. Like, you know, Mike, this some of this kind of thing is actually happening in isolated places in the world. Like Belgium has one region that has a standing body of randomly selected citizens who interact with elected officials in a formal way, and they help set the agenda. Like in a country like ours where, you know, we talk so often now about faith in politicians, faith in institutions like Congress is eroding. Could we see some examples of this kind of thing?
2: As somebody that really does believe in states' rights and the laboratories of democracy that we see at the local level and the state level, I think there is an opportunity for those things to happen and then percolate up if they are successful. I mean, we've seen it with certain types of voting. You know, you've got Oregon that is entirely mail-in voting. For them, that has seemed to work. Or you've got ranked choice voting in different parts of the country in terms of voting. All of these things, I think, in our country, we can test out. But you're right, and Liz was right. You know, our founding fathers wanted to slow this beast down. They did not want the government to be everything to everybody all the time. And I think that's also important for us to remember. We also are a representative democracy in the sense that we vote for these representatives because they're the ones that can take the time to really dive into some of these deeper matters. And a direct democracy is unwieldy. It has a tendency to whiplash. And, you know, that's probably not the best way to have a republic. All of this being said is we've got a dysfunctional Congress now. So I understand the caller's frustration. We no longer seem to have committee hearings and all of the other actions in which there's a deliberative body. We've got to get back, I think, to a little bit more of a representative democracy in order to make people feel like there is some deliberation happening.
0: Really appreciate the question, Jack and Tim. And I love talking about the questions that you all send in. So please, please keep them coming. We want to hear from you. If you record a voice memo, that would be great. Keep it to around 30 seconds or so and send your question to us at lrc@kcrw.org. That's one more time, lrc@kcrw.org. Just drop your first name, where you're calling from, your question, and maybe we'll play it on the air and take it up. All right, we're going to leave it there and go to our left, right, and center rants and raves. I'm going to start just because it's so connected to the dysfunctional Congress that we were talking about. There was this moment that has spread online from a congressional hearing. It was independent Senator Angus King from Maine. And when I first saw it and saw him holding up a bath mat, like a bathroom bath mat during a congressional hearing, I was like, oh, here we go again. Some stupid antics on the part of a member of Congress. Like, this is what Congress has become. But then I actually started listening to the point that he was making, and it was amazing. Like, Angus King was persuading me with a bath mat. He was radicalizing me with a bath mat. He was making this point that the Centers for Medicare and Medicaid spend so much money on, you know, paying for things like hip surgeries for people who fall in the bathroom. Why can't they spend more on preventative measures, like just sending a lot of bath mats to people around the country to prevent these falls? So here's Senator King.
14: I'm the Johnny Appleseed of bath mats. Whenever I go to see somebody and they don't have one of these in their shower, I buy one and send it to them. Now, here's the proposal, though. Why doesn't CMS send one of these to every Medicare recipient in the country?
0: Why not?
2: I'm creeped out that he's going into people's bathrooms looking for bath mats.
0: No, he's just going to, like, it's when he goes to visit a friend, he notices they don't have
2: There's not a guest bathroom. He's going up to their bedroom.
0: Maybe it could be the guest bathroom.
2: I'm slightly creeped out by this, David.
0: Oh, this is government overreach. That's exactly what it is. They're getting into our lives. Yeah, we're all being followed.
2: He's probably also going through their medicine cabinet so he can figure out what drugs to send as well.
0: Anyway, I'm all in on Senator King, but thanks for ruining the moment, Mike. I really appreciate it.
2: Yeah. You're welcome.
0: Yeah, really appreciate it.
2: That's what I'm here for.
0: Yeah. Liz, your turn.
1: All right. Well, over the past weeks, the world has watched as passengers on a cruise ship laid low by hantavirus have scattered to the four winds, potentially carrying the virus with them. But with its 30 to 40% death rate, the hantavirus event has been pushed out of the news by a far deadlier outbreak of a rare strain of Ebola virus in Central Africa, which kills at least 50% and possibly more of its victims. There is no vaccine or treatment. So far, this Ebola outbreak has killed more than 130 people and potentially infected upwards of 600. Because this is an unusual strain, initial testing missed it, which allowed people exposed to the virus to continue moving from place to place, infecting others along the way. In response, the Centers for Disease Control has placed travel restrictions on people entering the United States from the affected regions. But that shouldn't exactly put you at ease, considering that the Trump administration has gutted the CDC. This outbreak also could have been much more contained if the Trump administration had not likewise shut down the USAID programs that provided medical testing and medical equipment to local health authorities that are crucial for monitoring and slowing the progress of outbreaks exactly like this. And though the CDC has been at pains to reassure Americans that the risk to the general public remains low, at least one American, a doctor working in a missionary group in Central Africa, has already been infected and evacuated to Europe. His family, who worked alongside him, were also exposed. Will this disease remain strictly in Central Africa? Maybe. But people should not assume there will be zero consequences for Americans.
0: Yeah, we just talked about whether our government's ready or not for the next public health crisis. And we were talking about hantavirus, but yes, Ebola back as well. Thanks for bringing that up. Mike, you want to finish us off?
2: Yeah, I will. And, one of the premier, or they think of themselves as the premier training ground for American leaders. Harvard University decided this week that they need to put a cap on the number of A's they're giving to their students. Over the last 20 years, the number of A's received by students at Harvard went from 24% in 2005 to 40% in 2015 to 60%. 60% of the grades given out at Harvard are A's. I mean, just think about that. That's ridiculous. And this is my rant, though. It's not about the students getting an A. It's about the faculty at Harvard that can't self-police themselves and just have an agreement that they're not going to do it. So they have to pass a rule. They now need new regulations on how many A's can be given to how many students and what percentage of students in their class can get A's. But there's loopholes. You know, you can give as many A minuses away as you want, but only 20% of your grade can get an A. So maybe they are the training ground for our federal officials and bureaucrats because they've created rules and regulations that really don't need to apply to anybody. They've created it to police themselves because they can't use common sense anymore in grading. So that's my rant.
0: You know, I'm sheepishly going to tell you, Mike, that I went to Harvard and might have benefited from that great inflation to a point of coming home during semesters. And my mom taught at Franklin Marshall College. She would read my papers and be like, you got what for this crap? Like, yeah. If you were going here, like, this would be a C.
2: Now, not to burst your bubble, though, David, I know how old you are. So the number in 1990.
0: This was not a problem then? Yeah, exactly. When did all this start?
2: If we're going up by 20% a year, there were only 10% of the grades in Harvard were an A.
0: Oh.
2: Back when you were there. So
0: I deserve those great grades. Great. I appreciate that.
2: You were really the teacher's pet, it sounds
0: there
2: like.
0: There you go. Exactly. all right. Well, that is all the time we have for today. Mike, Liz, really appreciate it. And thanks to the team putting the show together every single week. Left, Right, and Center is produced by Leo Duran. Our executive producer is Arnie Seipel. The show is recorded and mixed by Nick Lamponi. Todd M. Simon composed our theme music. Thanks to Jason Mundock here at So Good Media in Lancaster, Pennsylvania for hosting me here this week. Left, Right, and Center is a co-production of KCRW and Fearless Media, and we are distributed by PRX. I'm David Green. Come back next week. We will be here for more Left, Right, and Center.

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saxophonist LaKeisha Benjamin. From her album Phoenix, we heard a tune called Jubilation. And before that, we heard the Carrie Strayer septet with a Dave Brubeck composition, In Your Own Sweet Way. And we got things started on this edition of All That Jazz on a Friday afternoon with trumpeter Lee Morgan and the tune Heavy Dipper. My name is Glenn Koster. This is KUNM 89.9 FM and the Friday edition of All That Jazz. Jumping right back into the music now, here is the Kenny Clark, Francie Boland Big Band, recorded live at Ronnie Scott's Jazz Club in London, and a tune called Griff's Groove.

0: Kenny Clarke, Francie Boland, Big Band with Griff's Groove featuring tenor saxophonist Johnny Griffin and Benny Bailey on the trumpet. Recorded live at Ronnie Scott's Jazz Club in London, England. More jazz coming up in just a couple moments.
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0: Up next, we're going to hear a recording from the vocal group Lambert, Hendrix, and Ross. This is one I've played before a couple of different times on this show, but not for a while, and I wanted to hear it again. It is a live recording of this trio accompanied by a rhythm section, recorded live at the Newport Jazz Festival. It's the Sonny Rollins tune Aerogen, and both Dave Lambert and John Hendrix take extended scat solos, true tour de force of scat singing. Here is Lambert, Hendrix, and Ross with Aerogen.
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you better, you better, you better, you better, you better, you better, you better, you better, you better, you better, you better, you better, you better, you better, you better, you better, you 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

0: We just heard a pair of tunes from organist Larry Goldings. The one we just heard is called So Danzo Samba. And that's from a, I can't remember where I got a hold of this recording. It's from a compilation called Entertaining Made Simple, the Bossa Nova series. And then before that, we heard Larry Goldings and his trio from one of his albums, As One, and a tune of his called Back in the Day. And we got things started with some remarkable scat singing from Lambert, Hendrix, and Ross, working out on the Sonny Rollins composition, Aerogen. My name is Glenn Koster. This is the Friday afternoon edition of All That Jazz, right here on KUNM 89.9 FM. 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We've got about another half hour of All That Jazz coming up, and we'll jump into that in just a couple moments.
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0: Up next, we're going to hear a classic Blue Note recording. This one from organist Larry Young. The album is called Unity, and the band, in addition to Larry Young at the Hammond B3 organ, features Joe Henderson on the tenor saxophone, Woody Shaw on the trumpet, and we're going to hear one of Woody Shaw's compositions. Here is The Moon Train.

pianist Lenny Tristano, and a tune called East 32nd, based on the harmonic progression to the Cole Porter tune, What Is This Thing Called Love? Lenny Tristano was kind of an interesting, obsessive figure in jazz history. He, for this recording called The New Tristano, he hired a bass player and drummer to come to his house and record, playing through various different tunes. And then Lenny would take his time recording take after take of himself improvising over this bass and drums background so that he could control every aspect of his playing and how those performances came out. Before that, we heard from one of Lenny Tristano's primary students, saxophonist Lee Konitz, and a tune called Subconscious Lee. And we got things started with Larry Young and his classic album Unity and Woody Shaw's song called The Moon Train. We're getting into the home stretch of this edition of All That Jazz on a Friday afternoon. Be sure to stick around at the bottom of the hour for Afternoon Freeform with Scott Denton. But we have time for a couple more tunes, including this one. Here is baritone saxophonist Leo Parker and a tune called Leo Leaps In.

The president of the tenor saxophone, Lester Young, with the Oscar Peterson Trio and the old standard Just You, Just Me. Before that, baritone saxophonist Leo Parker with Leo Leaps In. Afternoon Freeform is going to commence here in just a couple minutes, but we have time to get into a little bit of one more tune. This from Libor Smoldus and his trio, and a tune called The Message.

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1: 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A public service of the University of New Mexico. Welcome to Afternoon Freeform. I'm Scott Denton with breaking music in today's show for you today from the likes of Modest Mouse, John Spencer, Alan Bishop's alter ego, Alvarius B., Daka Braka, Laurie Anderson with Sex Mob, Shai Bensour, Johnny Greenwood, and Rajasthan Express, Kevin Morby, Aldous Harding, and in this first set, UK jazz Afrobeat band Nubian Twist, Brooklyn Funk Essentials, veteran band who just released a new album last Friday, and to begin, longtime leader of ECM albums, longtime band leader, composer, German pianist Julia Hulsmann formed an octet for her latest that was released on January 30th while I was away. The octet is all female with one exception, one male vocalist among three. And this is Felicia's song, which features Norwegian vocalists who also helped co-write the track, Leave Maria Rogan.

0: UK band Nubian Twist released Chasing Shadows on March 20th. We heard the title track featuring Malian vocalist Fatoumata Diawara, preceded by Brooklyn Funk Essentials with Bust the Bus Stop from Black Butterfly, their seventh album just released last Friday, with Allison Limerick on the lead vocal there. Tower of Power with What is Hip from 1973's self-titled album. Trombonist, composer, bandleader Jacob Garchik, joined by guitarists Mary Halverson, Brandon Seabrook, and Jonathan Goldberger, with Vinnie Spiraza on drums, with Dyson Spheres from last year's Ye Olde 2, At the End of Time. And the set began with pianist composer Julia Hulsman, Octet, with Felicia's song from While I Was Away, released on January 30th on the ECM label, and featuring Norwegian vocalist Liv Maria Rogan. It's Afternoon Freeform until 4 o'clock today. I'm Scott Denton.
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0: The Harwood Museum of Art in Taos currently has an exhibition, The Same Place at the Same Time, is a series of actually three exhibition rotations that trace how art lives within, emerges from, and connects Taos's creative communities by gathering a varied array of arts, wood-fired ceramics, volunteer radio, and Pueblo Foodways into the rotating gallery space. The exhibition highlights the many interconnected maker groups within our larger Taos community. That is running through May 31st at the Harwood Museum in Taos. More information about this can be found at kunm.org, events, community events tab. I think it's just events, actually. Let me see. Our community calendar is under the events tab. Find out more about that exhibition and other New Mexico happenings.

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following the NPR newscast. Coming up momentarily, join me following that for brand new releases from Kevin Morby, just out Friday, and Aldous Harding, and Vintage Live, Tim Buckley.

Bill Callahan with "And Dreamland" from My Days of 58, released on February 27th. Bill Callahan's August 20th show at Tumble Root Brewery has been moved to the Bridge at Santa Fe Brewing. Same day, previously bought tickets will transfer. Information at lindzik360.org. And stand by, I'm going to give away a pair of tickets to that show when the next set begins. Kevin Morby with "Natural Disaster." You probably noticed the vocal cameo from Lucinda Williams from "Little Wide Open," just released on Friday. And Kevin Morby's going to be at the Bridge at Santa Fe Brewing as well this coming Wednesday, May 27th. Tim Buckley with "Happy Time" from "Live at Electric Theater Company, Chicago, 1968, released, previously unreleased until 2019. New Zealand singer-songwriter Aldous Harding released her fifth album, "Train on the Island," and her fourth with producer John Parrish on May 8th. We heard "One Stop." And Toronto singer-songwriter Abigail LaPelle began the set with "Hazel" featuring Jill Barber from Shadow Child, her sixth album, released also on May 8th. Ahead, Shai Bensour, Johnny Greenwood, and Rajasthan Express with the long-awaited follow-up to 2015's "Janoon." And Laurie Anderson has just released a live album with a jazz combo backing her up. Thanks for listening to Afternoon Freeform on KUNM 89.9 FM, Albuquerque, Santa Fe, and online at KUNM.org. Broadcasting live from the University of New Mexico, I'm Scott Denton. And we're going to start this next set with Swiss-Albanian vocalist Elena Dooney and guitarist from the UK, Rob Luft. We're going to hear Albanian "Ani More Nose" from the album "Reaching for the Moon." But before I start that, as I promised, I'm going to give away a pair of tickets to Bill Callahan show, which is now at the Bridge at Santa Fe Brewing in Santa Fe. Thanks to our friends at Lensic 360, we're giving out a pair to the show on August 20th. Tickets will be will call at the event. Be the second caller when the next song starts. Don't call me before the song begins to win a pair of tickets. The number, 505-277-5615. That's 505-277-5615. No, you're calling me already. I know you want to be first in line, but don't start calling until this track from Elena Dooney and Rob Luft begins.

0: for the album Les Instruments Migrateurs, released on January 16th, French flautist, saxophonist, and composer Jocelyn Mieniel convened a group of musicians from five different continents representing disparate musical traditions for improvisationally based performances, which were then recorded live. We heard the Turkish Dere Gelyuru featuring harp and saz, which is a Turkish lute, preceded by Shai Bensur, Johnny Greenwood, and Rajasthan Express with Iska Mujnoon from Ranja, the long-awaited follow-up to 2015's Janoon, released on May 8th. And the set began with Swiss-Albanian vocalist Elina Duni and British guitarist Rob Luft. I think it's their third collaboration as a duo. Reaching for the Moon was released on ECM on April 24th. We heard, it's in Albanian, we heard Ani More Nuse. Thanks for listening to Afternoon Freeform on KONM. I'm Scott Denton. Continuing with Laurie Anderson, who released a live album on May 8th from a 2023 tour that she did with a jazz group playing her music. Sex Mob is the name of the ensemble. Steven Stein on brass, Douglas Wieselman, winds and guitar, Brigham Kraus, saxophone, and Tony Scher and Kenny Wollison. Kenny Wollison's popping up everywhere these days. On drums, on bass and drums. We're going to hear the album's title, Let X Equal X, followed by It Tango.
1: I met this guy, and he looked like he might have been a hat check clerk at an ice rink, which in fact he turned out to be. And I said, oh boy, right.

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0: This is 89.9 KUNM and KUNM HD, Albuquerque, Santa Fe, broadcasting from the University of New Mexico, also broadcasting on KRRT 90.9 Arroyo Seco Taos, KRRE 91.9 Las Vegas, KRAR 91.9 Española, and KBOM 88.7 Socorro. 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
1: We just heard from Daka Braka, Ukrainian band who on May 11th released a new single, Baby UA Edition. It's actually a re-recording of an older song and fan favorite. And that was preceded by Laurie Anderson with Sex Mob from a live album released on May 8th. We heard It Tango and preceded by the title track of the album, Let X Equal X. This is Afternoon Freeform. I'm Scott Denton. And continuing with a track for, well, ahead in this set, I have brand new music from Alan Bishop under his alter ego, Alvarius B, and new music from just from the fall from his brother, Richard. And they, of course, were the founders of Sun City Girls, along with drummer Charles Gosher, who passed away early in this century and brought an end to the band. We'll hear from both Bishop brothers bookending a classic Sun City Girls track. To begin, this is Rosalia along with Portuguese fado singer Carmino with Memoria from last year's Lux.

Lou Reed live in 2003 at Los Angeles Wiltern Theater. In a performance that was released on as a live album, Animal Serenade, the following year, kind of a chamber formation, Jane Scarpantoni, cellist, Fernando Saunders, bass, and a little percussion, but there was no drummer, really. His guitarist, whose name escapes me at the moment, and Anoni was on the backing vocal there. When, back in 2003, when Anoni was known as Anthony Hegarty. And that's also compiled in the Sire Years, the complete album box that came out later in 2015. That was preceded by a track from Alan Bishop's alter ego Alvarius B, entitled Later, the album Malarial Dream, released on May 1st. That's not the bookend that I mentioned earlier. That's still coming up. I'm going to play a track, another track from that album. And the set began with Rosalia, accompanied by a Portuguese fado singer, Carmino, on a track that Carmino wrote the lyrics, and that came from Rosalia's album last year, released last year, Lux. It's Afternoon Freeform. I'm Scott Denton, and and I should have mentioned that Lou Reed performance is one of my ongoing series. Don't hate me. I was there. I was there at that show, and it was amazing. Continuing now with the bookending that I talked about, Sir Richard Bishop, guitarist who founded Sun City Girls along with his brother Alan and drummer Charles Gosher, late drummer Charles Gosher. Richard Bishop, under the moniker Sir Richard Bishop, is going to be at the Old San Ysidro Church in Corrales on June 20th. Lensic 360 again for information. From Hillbilly Ragas, released in September, this is Buzzard's Curse.

0: The unmistakable sound of Ennio Morricone's composition. We heard La Reina, originally from the soundtrack to A Professional Gun, The Mercenary, and compiled here on A Man and His Music, released in 2020. Tarantino used it to very great effect in Kill Bill 2. Alvarius B. proceeded with Mako from Malarial Dream, and that's the alter ego of Alan Bishop. That album released on May 1st. Preceded by Sun City Girls with The Shining Path from Torch of the Mystics, their 1990 classic. And the other Bishop brother who founded Sun City Girls, along with late drummer Charles Gosher, Richard Bishop, under the moniker Sir Richard Bishop, began the set with Buzzard's Curse from Hillbilly Ragas, released in September. And he'll be performing in a solo performance at Old San Ysidro Church in Corrales on June 20th. Information, lensic360.org. Ahead, those brand new tracks from forthcoming albums from John Spencer and Modest Mouse.
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0: It's Afternoon Freeform on KUNM. I'm Scott Denton, continuing with a classic. Back in 2021, Way Down in the Rust Bucket was released by Neil Young and Crazy Horse, of archival recording. It was actually from the Catalyst in Santa Cruz in November of 1990, when they were warming up for the Ragged Glory tour. This, of course, you'll recognize.

John Spencer with Orange Slice Blues from the forthcoming Songs of Personal Loss and Protest, which will be out June 12th. Modest Mouse are releasing An Eraser and a Maze on June 5th. We heard Third Side of the Moon. Built to Spill with Gonna Lose from 2022's When the Wind Forgets Your Name. They'll be at Albuquerque's El Rey Theater on September 19th. And Neil Young and Crazy Horse began the set with Cortez the Killer from Way Down in the Rust Bucket. In November 1990, they did a warm-up performance at a club in Santa Cruz, preparing for the Ragged Glory tour that year. And that performance with that title was released in 2021. That about does it for today's Afternoon Freeform. 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I'll be back in 2 weeks doing this show. Brandon's with you next week. Currently on the two-week archive, you can also catch my version of global music from the third Monday night from 10 p.m. to 1 a.m. I do that every third Monday, so that's the 18th right now from this past Monday. And please join me this coming Sunday for Other Voices, Other Sounds, featuring modern classical, avant-garde, ambient music, and the like, Sunday night from 9 to 11. 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

0: The nation's top intelligence official is resigning.
1: Senate Republicans push back hard against the $1.8 billion settlement fund to compensate President Trump's allies.
0: And why isn't Trump going to his son's wedding this weekend?
1: We'll get you caught up on the week in Washington this Friday, May 22nd on All Things Considered.
0: I'm Mary Louise Kelly.
1: And I'm Juana Summers. Ahead this hour, an update on hunger in Gaza.
2: The long-term responsibility of feeding an entire population cannot rest on one organization alone.
0: Also, a new policy requires all U.S. passengers returning from countries hit with an Ebola outbreak to arrive at a single airport.
3: He tells me that I have to arrive at Washington Dulles International Airport. I think the first thing that was going through my head was denial.
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4: Live from NPR News in Washington, I'm Ryland Barton. Tulsi Gabbard is resigning as President Trump's Director of National Intelligence. She says she's leaving to support her husband, who's battling a rare bone cancer, as NPR's Franco Ordonez reports.
5: In a letter to President Trump, Gabbard thanked the president for the opportunity to lead the office of the Director of National Intelligence, but she said she needed to be there for her husband. She wrote, "I cannot in good conscience ask him to face this fight alone while I continue in his demanding and time-consuming position." Gabbard is the latest in a series of cabinet officials to leave the Trump administration. Other departures include Homeland Security Secretary Kristi Noem and Attorney General Pam Bondi. Trump commended Gabbard for doing a, quote, incredible job and said he will miss her. He added that Principal Deputy Director of National Intelligence Aaron Lucas will serve as Acting Director of National Intelligence. Franco Ordonez, NPR News. The White House.
4: A federal judge has cleared Kilmer Obrego Garcia of all charges. The court found that the Trump administration's case against him may have been retaliation after his wrongful deportation to El Salvador gained national attention. Mariana Bacquiao from member station WPLN reports.
6: Prosecutors charged Obrego Garcia with human smuggling based on a 2.5-year-old traffic stop in Tennessee. In his ruling, Judge Waverly Crenshaw found issue with the delay in prosecution. Obrego Garcia's federal investigation began only after the Supreme Court ordered he be returned to the U.S. He also pointed to a senior prosecutor who resigned from the DOJ after his recommendation not to charge Obrego Garcia went unheeded. For NPR News, I'm Mariana Bacquiao in Nashville.
4: This evening, SpaceX will try again to launch its Starship rocket. NPR's Jeff Brumfield reports it comes as the company is preparing to become a publicly traded company.
7: SpaceX tried to send Starship to space yesterday, but with just seconds to go, a problem with the launch pad forced them to abort.
8: We are going to be standing down from a launch.
7: They're trying again tonight. Earlier this week, SpaceX announced plans for an initial public offering. Filings showed just how important Starship is to the future of the business. SpaceX wants to use it to go to the moon, build AI data centers in space, and more. So far, Starship tests have had a roughly 50-50 success rate. Analysts say if this next test flight fails, it will likely hurt the company's valuation. Jeff Brumfield, NPR News.
4: A bipartisan group of senators is departing for a tour of Arctic nations to reassure U.S. allies. The group will be entirely women. They're visiting four nations, meeting with Arctic militaries, and visiting a Norwegian archipelago so remote they'll need escorts to avoid run-ins with polar bears. It comes after President Trump threatened to take control of Greenland, which is an autonomous Danish territory. U.S. stock market closed out its eighth straight winning week today. This is NPR.
9: Live from KUNM in Albuquerque, I'm Mark Haslett. The U.S. Bureau of Land Management on Wednesday said it generated $4 billion from an oil and gas lease of public lands in New Mexico and Texas. The Albuquerque Journal reports the agency leased 74 parcels of land, totaling more than 33,000 acres in its latest quarterly lease sale. Counting bonus bids and rental payments, the Bureau of Land Management earned more than $4 billion in revenue, which is shared between the federal government and the states where the parcels are located. In New Mexico, the sale included parcels in Lee, Eddy, and Quay counties. Oil and gas companies are enjoying a friendly policy environment under the Trump administration. Legislation signed by Trump cut the federal mineral leasing royalty rate to 12.5%. That's down from 16.75%. That rate was set under former President Joe Biden. The Trump administration has also moved to install leadership at the Bureau of Land Management that's aligned with the Trump administration's agenda. Steve Pierce, a former Republican congressman from New Mexico, was confirmed on Monday as the Bureau of Land Management's director. Pierce has long backed expanding oil and gas drilling on public lands. You're with listener-supported KUNM.
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0: It's All Things Considered. 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
1: And I'm Juana Summer. Stephen Colbert has signed off the show he hosted for more than a decade.
0: His late-night rivals stopped by to send him off.
2: 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Late night is not going to be the same without you.
3: 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Without you, where will Americans turn to see a middle-aged white man make jokes about the news?
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4: Live from NPR News in Culver City, California, I'm Dwayne Brown. Secretary of State Marco Rubio has met with NATO leaders in Sweden to discuss the Iran war, which has sent global energy prices soaring as the Strait of Hormuz remains closed to commercial tanker traffic. Rubio says there's been slight progress made during talks with Iran, but the fundamentals remain the same, that Iran cannot have a nuclear weapon.
5: We're going to have to address the issue of enrichment. We're going to have to address the issue of the highly enriched uranium. And then added to this, of course, is the issue of the straits. Iran is trying to create a tolling system. They're trying to convince Oman, by the way, to join them in this tolling system in an international waterway. There is not a country in the world that should accept that.
4: Rubio speaking days after President Trump decided to hold off on any further military strikes against Iran as fragile negotiations continue. But the real irony is the strait was completely open and not controlled by Iran before the U.S.-Israeli attack almost 3 months ago. The Lebanese government says two Israeli airstrikes, including one targeting a medical center, killed six paramedics and four other people today in southern Lebanon. Here's NPR's Jane Arraf.
6: The Lebanese health ministry says one attack in the village of Hanawiya killed four medical personnel while they were at work at the emergency medical center. The Lebanese government said a separate airstrike that appeared to target a motorcycle rider near the village of Deir Kanun al-Nahar killed six people, including a Syrian child and two paramedics. The Ministry of Public Health says Israeli airstrikes have killed more than 120 medical personnel and first responders since the war between Israel and Iran-backed Hezbollah began in March. It says at least 17 hospitals have been damaged in the Israeli strikes. Israel had no immediate comment on the latest attacks.
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7: Live from KUNM in Albuquerque, I'm Mark Heslett. Native American youth make up 15% of the total child population in New Mexico. A new report on the well-being of Native students finds that they face greater economic insecurity than their non-Native peers. This and other factors can impact academic success. But the report also finds Native youth possess a shared strength that's rooted in culture, family, and community. KUNM's Jeanette Didios has more.
8: The report is part of an initiative called Being a Good Relative, and it's a collaboration between Albuquerque Public Schools and the One Generation Fund. It's a combination of data along with testimonies from listening sessions held in Shiprock, Cuba, Gallup, and nine school districts in order to get an accurate view of what students face inside and outside the classrooms. Director of Community Insights and Special Projects for One Generation, Tracy Benali, who's Diné, says what matters is understanding what a day in the life of a Native student entails.
9: Whether that begins at 5 a.m. by letting out the sheep or hopping on the bus at 6 a.m. or talking with grandpa or grandma over coffee before you head to school or coming home in the evening to take care of your siblings or taking care of grandma and grandpa. The education that a Native student engages in is not just reading, writing, and math. It's so comprehensive.
8: Data from the past 8 years in this report show Native students in third grade continue to fall behind in reading proficiency with an 11% gap or more between Native students and all other students. But there has been a recent jump in Native student reading since the pandemic, with a 7-point increase in the past 2025 academic year. The report has separate recommendations for leaders in school districts, tribal communities, and at the state level. Those include building community-rooted educator pipelines early, asserting tribal authority in education, and creating reoccurring state funding for Native language education by 2027. For KUNM, I'm Jeanette Didios.
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11: From NPR News, this is All Things Considered. I'm Juana Summers.
0: And I'm Mary Louise Kelly. The United States is restricting travel from countries in East Central Africa hit with an Ebola outbreak. All flights from the region will be routed to a single U.S. airport in a Virginia suburb of Washington, D.C. NPR's Ping Huang reports on the first days of the new policy.
12: On Thursday morning, Michael Ruprecht went to Uganda's international airport at 2 in the morning to catch a flight. When he got to the airline counter, he had a strange exchange.
13: They asked me what my final destination was, and I told them Michigan. And they did this sort of double look and asked me, was I sure I was going to Michigan?
12: Ruprecht is a medical student and freelance reporter. He was in Uganda working on stories for NPR. You will hear those stories later. For now, he was trying to get home to Michigan. The man at the counter showed him a memo from U.S. Customs and Border Protection.
13: He tells me that I have to arrive at Washington Dulles International Airport. I think the first thing that was going through my head was denial. I wasn't sure if this was real.
12: Ruprecht was one of the first passengers flying under a policy announced just hours before. All Americans returning from Uganda or South Sudan or the Democratic Republic of Congo had to travel to a single U.S. airport. The African countries have been hit by a growing Ebola outbreak. Ruprecht frantically rebooked his flights. When he arrived at Dulles Airport after 20 hours of travel, he was flagged for extra screening.
13: They had these tarps put up that created these pseudo doctor office rooms.
12: An official from the Centers for Disease Control and Prevention brought him into one.
13: The first time he checked my temperature, he actually told me my temperature was a bit high. And he immediately asked me, am I nervous? I told him yes. And he retook my temperature a second time. And he told me, oh, now it's normal.
12: A third temperature check was also normal, so they moved on to questions. Ruprecht confirmed he had no symptoms of Ebola and that he did not treat patients or attend any funerals in Uganda. They finished by taking his contact information.
13: It took 5 to 10 minutes. It was pretty quick. And I'll be honest, it was pretty anticlimactic. I expected some more things to happen.
12: In a past Ebola epidemic, passengers flying from affected areas got thermometers and burner phones and strict instructions for next steps. Ruprecht got none of that, but he made his connecting flight home to Michigan. Dr. Lori Forlano is state epidemiologist for Virginia.
14: I think in the beginning of any response like this, at least from my personal perspective, a little chaos is part of the gig.
12: She says the CDC is notifying states of returning passengers.
15: So some people will be monitored or checked in on daily. Some will not require that frequency, and that's dependent upon their exposure risk.
12: Forlano says they're ready for it and they've done it before, but it's happening on top of other things Virginia is dealing with, a measles outbreak and monitoring for hantavirus. The airport arrival policy applies only to U.S. citizens and permanent residents. Others who have recently been in Ebola-affected countries can't come at all, according to a CDC order this week. Dr. Marty Setrin is former head of the CDC's Division of Global Migration and Quarantine.
16: Travel bans rarely work in and of themselves. And when people feel like there's a restriction, but they have a desperate need to travel, they will often find a way.
12: Setrin managed the agency's policy during the 2014 Ebola epidemic when they didn't stop travelers from coming. He says viruses don't respect borders. To end the danger for real, any screening efforts in the U.S. must be combined with efforts to stop the outbreak at the source. Ping Huang, NPR News.
1: President Trump's endorsement in a U.S. Senate race in Texas has upended one of the year's biggest elections. MAGA loyalist Ken Paxton won Trump's backing over incumbent Senator John Cornyn, a pillar of the Republican Party's establishment wing. The bitter primary has exposed a crack in the red wall of Texas as Republican factions battle for control. Democrats say it's opened a path for the state's first blue wave in decades. NPR congressional correspondent Claudia Grisales is in Texas.
17: Music is blaring, the smell of smoked meat fills the air, and people are scrambling for chairs at this old-school barbecue joint. This political rally has drawn a diverse group of voters from the Houston suburb of Katy. It could be mistaken for a victory party. But this is a campaign stop for controversial MAGA star Ken Paxton, who's challenging U.S. Senator John Cornyn. The costly, bitter Republican primary became a loyalty contest for President Trump. This week, he endorsed Paxton as early voting was underway, news this crowd was already celebrating.
18: And obviously, Donald Trump came in and did an amazing job. And by the way, did y'all notice he endorsed me yesterday?
17: The Texas Attorney General came to the race with legal and personal baggage. Since he's entered the office, he's fended off criminal indictments, whistleblower allegations, and political trials. But for supporters like Ricardo Vidarra, those failed efforts prove Paxton is a fighter.
19: Votar por Cornyn como votar por un demócrata.
17: Voting for Cornyn is like voting for a Democrat, Vidarra says in Spanish. The runoff has become the most expensive on record. And Cornyn, who spent nearly $20 million on ads and was backed by national Republicans, has seen his campaign go on life support. Paxton says work leading Texas in lawsuits against Democrats' policies in Washington eclipses Cornyn's long tenure.
18: That's more stuff in 1 week than John Cornyn did in 42 years. That's pretty pathetic.
17: MAGA supporters attack Cornyn for working on bipartisan gun legislation after the Uvalde, Texas school shooting, and say he should have pushed to kill the Senate filibuster to pass a Trump-backed SAVE Act to install new voting restrictions. Brandon Roddinghouse, a politics professor at the University of Houston, says the Texas primary is emblematic of a bigger national fight.
20: The Republican Party is pulling itself apart. Ideologically, this has been a long time coming. The wings of the party have been battling each other for a long while, and none of them have emerged victorious.
17: That is, until Trump comes in and picks a winner. But even as Trump's endorsement of Paxton blindsided Cornyn, he's pushing full steam ahead. On the campaign trail before that endorsement, Cornyn told me the path to a Texas blue wave runs through Paxton and could cost the party's control of the Senate.
21: If a Paxton were the nominee, this would be their first chance they've had in 30 or 40 years or longer to pick up a statewide office, and one as important as the U.S. Senate.
17: And Republicans are already facing headwinds over the economy and Trump's falling poll numbers. At a Houston real estate event, Cornyn supporter Vicki Fullerton saw Trump's endorsement as a betrayal. Fullerton worries a Paxton nomination will force the party to take critical resources from other close Senate races.
22: And we're going to have to pour so much more money in to protect the seat and to have a less viable candidate than John Cornyn.
17: Since Democrats lost control of Texas in the 1990s, they have fallen for blue mirages. But Democratic strategist Chuck Rocha argues a perfect storm is taking shape.
23: Latinos in Texas moving back to the left, you have an electorate that's really mad, and you have two Republicans who've spent over $100 million attacking each other.
17: After State Representative James Tallarico won Democrats' nomination in the Senate race, he laid low. Rocha says it put the spotlight on Republicans tearing each other apart.
23: One thing you don't do in politics is if your enemy is digging a hole, you don't run over and take the shovel out of their hand.
17: Cornyn has warned that Democrats smell blood in the water here. How and if the MAGA establishment wings reconcile in Texas may help shape what version of the National Republican Party survives. Claudia DeSales, NPR News, Houston, Texas, and parts beyond.
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7: On listener-supported KUNM, it's 4:44. I'm Mark Haslett. Native American youth make up 15% of the total child population in New Mexico, and they often face more challenges around things like economic well-being. A new report called Being a Good Relative highlights how these can affect academic achievement, while also describing how more holistic approaches can help Native students succeed. The study was created by One Generation in partnership with Albuquerque Public Schools. KUNM's Jeanette Didios spoke with Tracy Benally, who is Dene and Director of Community Insights with One Generation.
9: What we have really tried to do here is to establish baseline data on how Native students are doing across the board, involving several different domains and indicators. So everything from how many students' families are receiving SNAP funds to the graduation rate at a student's high school to maybe how many elders are living in their households or if they have more than three generations in their households, really just putting together a comprehensive data set to allow us a clearer picture of how students are doing, the areas that we can better support.
8: What were some of the components or information that you gathered while making the report?
9: So we traveled to Cuba, we traveled to Gallup, as well as Shiprock, and we met with parents, students, and asked them, what is going on in your schools? What do you think school districts are doing well? Where do you think we can improve? In no way was this an attempt to shame anybody, but really just to invite folks into conversation. And then the second was really to put together those data sets, analyzing secondary data sets, finding our indicators, and then writing the report. And then the third is sharing back that data, because I think too often there's a great idea of producing a report, but it doesn't really get back into the hands of the community. And so we traveled back to Gallup a couple of weeks ago, shared it with community, had a great conversation with them.
8: What were some of the key findings?
9: I think for a lot of folks, there are data points here that aren't going to be super surprising, particularly around food insecurity, economic insecurity, and then also housing insecurity. But there are also parts of the report that I think are extremely invaluable. First and foremost, I think the thing that we need to keep in mind is that students want access to quality education. They want access to opportunity. We had one student who reflected on how she wanted to enroll in an algebra class, and the teachers and I think some of the administrators at her school advised her against enrolling in it because they didn't think that she was able to meet those expectations. But in our conversations with her, we learned that she is extremely inclined to pursue a career in math. She's very capable. And I think is sort of a reflection of many of the other students that we spoke with. They want access to opportunity. They see the things going on around them, but students are as passionate as ever to be able to reach those goals, center community, and be responsible to the future generations growing up here in New Mexico. We've seen such a significant increase in students enrolling in traditional native languages. We have also seen through the New Mexico Youth Resilience Survey that native students have a very strong sense of personal identity, ranking among the highest of students throughout New Mexico that feel confident that they can achieve their goals.
8: So how can all these entities be more involved with their Native American students?
9: I don't think that there is a better method than building relationships with your students, going to their games, going to their plays, supporting them after school, learning who grandma and grandpa are, learning how the cousins all fit in and what that network looks like. Having been in the classroom myself, I taught a lot of the younger brothers and sisters of the classmates I graduated with. And that was the number one way to get a foot in the door, to be able to know family, recognize what communities value, and to pour into that. That's how I filled my cup. That was what made my time in the classroom as successful as it was. It wasn't the benchmark tests. It wasn't the quizzes that I gave or even the pop quizzes. It was building relationships, understanding who students were, what they valued, what they dreamed about doing, and then doing everything that I could to try to push them to a place where they could get there.
8: It seems it's more than just reporting on the most recent standardized tests. There's more elements involved when it comes to the well-being of Native American students, correct?
9: I think fundamentally, one of our philosophies at One Generation is knowing that education isn't just about like metrics or benchmarks. Although those things are important, we hold a bar because we know that Native students are capable of academic achievement. But we also understand that education is something that's comprehensive. We can't default to a Western idea of education where it's the only things that matter at the end of the day are your SAT or your ACT score or your GPA. The things that matter at the end of the day are really understanding what a day in the life of a Native student is like, whether that begins at 5 a.m. by letting out the sheep or hopping on the bus at 6 a.m. or talking with grandpa or grandma over coffee before you head to school or coming home in the evening to take care of your siblings or taking care of grandma and grandpa. The education that a Native student engages in is not just reading, writing, and math. It's so comprehensive. It's wraparound services. It's knowing how they're doing when they come into the school in the morning, knowing what they're going home to, knowing the family that supports them, knowing the traditions that they engage. Do they do powwow over the weekend? Are they in the basketball team? Are they selling with their family at the flea market? Education doesn't just end in the classroom. It's what they're taught at home and it's how it's delivered at school.
8: Well, Tracy Benally, thank you so much for talking to me.
9: Thank you. I really appreciate it.
7: That was KUNM's Jeanette Didios speaking with Tracy Benally of the organization One Generation. Support for this coverage comes from the Thornburg Foundation and KUNM listeners like you.
0: 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I'm Mary Louise Kelly.
11: And I'm Juana Summers. Stephen Colbert said farewell last night on the finale of the late night show he hosted for nearly 11 years. Colbert's departure marks a pivotal moment for late night TV. CBS and its parent company, Paramount, have said the decision to cancel the program was purely financial. Colbert's champions, however, say it's all due to politics in the Trump era. Joining us to talk about all of this are culture correspondent Mandalay Del Barco in Los Angeles and media correspondent David Folkenflik in New York. Hi to both of you.
2: Hello.
3: Hey, Juana.
11: Mandalay, I want to start with you. I didn't get to see the finale last night. What happened?
2: Ah, you didn't see it. Well, Colbert ended his show on a really joyful and whimsical note. During his finale, he was visited by some of his famous friends, including his mentor, Jon Stewart, the host of The Daily Show, and also by his TV friends, also known as Strike Force 5, John Oliver, Seth Meyers, and the two Jimmys, Fallon and Kimmel.
5: We came to say we're going to miss you. Late night is not going to be the same without you.
6: Yeah. Without you, where will Americans turn to see a middle-aged white man make jokes about the news?
2: On his last show, Colbert also sang with his surprise guest, former Beatle Paul McCartney. They performed with Elvis Costello, as well as Louis Cato and John Batiste, who were both band leaders for Colbert's show. The audience was invited to dance with them on stage. And in the end, Colbert and McCartney symbolically switched off the lights of the Ed Sullivan Theater. That's where the Beatles debuted in America in 1964 and where the Late Show franchise was broadcast for nearly 33 years. And finally, through visual effects, Colbert's show and the entire theater were sucked into a giant green interdimensional wormhole. Yeah, it was really a metaphor, as guest Neil deGrasse Tyson warned.
24: Your cancellation has created a rift in the comedy variety talk continuum. And if it grows, all of late night television could be destroyed.
2: Very ominous.
11: Indeed. I mean, Colbert's was the highest rated late night show, Mandalay. So what were some of the factors at play that led it to its cancellation?
2: Well, let's set the context. During the long run of his show, Colbert never stopped roasting Donald Trump. He didn't mention the president in his final monologue, and he never directly blamed Trump for getting canceled, but many others did. And on one of Colbert's last shows, musical guest Bruce Springsteen laid it all out.
25: You're the first guy in America who's lost his show because we got a president who can't take a joke.
2: Springsteen went on to say the Ellisons, billionaire Larry and his son David, who owns CBS, were kissing up to Trump. In fact, Trump posted about Colbert on Truth Social overnight. Thank goodness he's finally gone, he wrote. And later he warned that the other hosts are soon to follow.
11: David, over to you now. The network let it be known they were losing tens of millions of dollars on The Late Show. How fair is Springsteen's charge?
26: Well, let's take their claim on its face. Finances of Late Night are tough. They're under duress because of the pressures and competition from streamers, which are real and affecting all of television. Late Night is no exception. And this was an expensive show. It was a marquee show for CBS, but they never did anything to mitigate the cost. You never saw them prior to essentially saying his show would stop this month about a year ago or less than a year ago. They never did anything like cut his band like they did to the Seth Meyers show over on NBC. They never said, you know what? The Ed Sullivan Theater is wonderful and it's really expensive. Mm-hmm. So let's get you in a studio. They didn't do the moves like that that would say they were worried about holding costs into effect. I went back this morning with colleagues. We looked up the precise timing. Colbert's show was the announcement that it would be dropped was made exactly 1 week before President Trump's regulators approved the sale of the company by Sherry Redstone and other controlling owners of Paramount, CBS's parent company, to his ally. To Trump's allies, Larry and David Ellison, whom Mandalay just mentioned. And as she said, Colbert is one of the president's most outspoken critics. I don't think it's possible to see that decision without taking these facts into account. And The fact that the Ellisons have become intertwined with the president, his actions. Early last year, for example, President Trump moved to ensure that TikTok's U.S. Venture would be essentially under the control of Larry Ellison.
11: And I mean, David, late night hosts change, times change, shows change. These are things that just happen. Tell us why this one matters so much.
26: Well, in part, there's the history of Stephen Colbert. What he did with his earlier show, also for Paramount on Comedy Central, called The Colbert Report, he essentially was playing the role of an incendiary, incensed right-wing cable news host, Stephen Colbert. And it was a role that he played to a T. It was an extraordinary inversion of the cable model, and it unraveled a lot of the arguments and a lot of the ways in which cable news works nowadays. Also, Colbert showed grace on the air. He showed humanity on the air. It moved a lot of people, even beyond those who agree with his political critique. And let's not forget that political critique. The nature of satire, I think, is endemic to the American political experiment, the idea of free speech. It's not just for journalists and politicians. And if you are seeing satirists being squeezed, as Colbert's champions would have you believe, as certainly Jon Stewart said, you know, it seems as though there's a squeezing on free speech. Now, FCC Chairman Brendan Carr has repeatedly celebrated Colbert's departure as a win for Trump and the Trump administration. He's also urged the firing of Jimmy Kimmel over on ABC. Mm-hmm. This is an involvement in the FCC in a way we haven't seen before in their programming choices to this degree. Carr, I must say, I've repeatedly asked for comment and not gotten anywhere with on that question.
12: David, as Mandalit mentioned, Colbert brought on Jon Stewart and his late night TV host buddies. What's the climate they're facing now?
26: Interesting question. Jon Stewart's continuing on The Daily Show on Comedy Central, but that's owned by Paramount as well, so that's a TBD in some ways. Seth Meyers appears to be sticking around. You've got Jimmy Kimmel, after he made remarks after Charlie Kirk's assassination. Disney took him off the air for several days, but there was a backlash. They put him back on. Right now, Disney is actually defending itself, as the FCC under Brendan Carr has forced it to apply early for the renewal of the licenses of its 8 local ABC stations that it owns. That's a pressure point as well, although the FCC says for different reasons. And lastly, I'll say John Oliver. He's over on HBO. That's owned by Warner Brothers Discovery. Right now, Paramount is seeking Trump's regulators' approval to take over that giant media conglomerate as well.
12: Do you have any details about what's next for Stephen Colbert, as well as his new replacement?
2: Well, Colbert says most immediately he plans to go to his brother's wedding this weekend. And he's been working on his passion project, a script for an upcoming Lord of the Rings movie, which he co-wrote with his son, Peter McGee. This week, Colbert started a new personal TikTok account. And actually, many of us watch online clips of these late night comedians mm-hmm. rather than tuning into television. But as for Colbert's time slot, CBS is replacing The Late Show with Comics Unleashed, a show from media mogul Byron Allen. Allen is paying CBS for the time slot, and he says the comedy on his show will not be newsy or political at all. He asks guests questions like, are you a morning person, and how's your dating life? Nothing about Trump.
12: And I'll just note that my co-host Elsa Chang sat down with Byron Allen himself. You can hear their conversation elsewhere in the show. NPR's Mandalit Del Barco and David Folkenflik, thanks to both of you.
2: Thank you.
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6: I'm Juana Summers.
0: And I'm Mary Louise Kelly. This hour, how the Detroit Opera is reimagining the opera Apartment House 1776 for America's birthday.
7: That's in the DNA of the country, that you would have ideas that are different. But it's not about all of us agreeing. It's about all of us buying into the experiment together.
6: And our co-host Elsa Chang sits down with Byron Allen.
0: His comedy talk show is filling the late night slot held until yesterday by Stephen Colbert's Late Show.
8: I have absolutely not had any conversations with anybody at CBS or Paramount about what to say or not to say, politics or no power boundaries.
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9: Live from NPR News in Washington, I'm Ryland Barton. Ignition. SpaceX has launched the latest version of its massive Starship rocket from South Texas a day after it canceled a launch because of mechanical issues. This Starship flight is uncrewed, but a later version could return astronauts to the surface of the moon. The launch comes as the company prepares an initial public stock offering. SpaceX says Starship is key to launching more satellites for its Starlink wireless internet network, and it plans to use the rocket to lift cargo and eventually as many as 100 people at a time into orbit as part of its goal of colonizing Mars. Popular prediction markets are under congressional investigation. The House Oversight Committee is probing Kalshi and Polymarket after multiple reports of military and political insider trading cases. NPR's Luke Garrett reports.
10: Prediction markets host billions of dollars worth of bets on sports, politics, and in some cases, war. In April, the DOJ charged a U.S. soldier for making $400,000 using classified information to bet on the capture of Nicolas Maduro. House Oversight Committee Chair James Comer tells CNBC this case and other reports of insider trading prompted the probe.
11: We want to not only launch an investigation to see how widespread this has been thus far, but also to prove a case that we've got to pass some type of legislation.
10: Kalshi and Polymarket have 2 weeks to turn over their documents on insider trading. The Commodity Futures Trading Commission regulates prediction markets and does prohibit insider trading. But there's growing concern that current laws haven't kept up with these new financial exchanges. Luke Garrett, NPR News. Washington.
9: A bipartisan group of senators is pushing back on delays by the Department of Defense in sending roughly $600 million in security aid to Ukraine and other allies in Eastern Europe. They sent a letter to Defense Secretary Pete Hegseth that calls for the funding to be dispersed. Friction has grown between Congress and the Trump administration in recent weeks as lawmakers push for updates on what's happened with $400 million in Ukraine aid that was allocated by Congress last year and $200 million more for defense programs in Estonia, Latvia, and Lithuania. Texas Attorney General Ken Paxton is playing up President Trump's endorsement heading into the final days of his U.S. Senate primary runoff against incumbent John Cornyn. The race is the latest campaign where Trump is encouraging voters to oust a politician who's displeased him and elected a challenger that's more aligned with him, as NPR's Tamara Keith explains.
12: It took him an incredibly long time to endorse in the primary runoff between Senator John Cornyn and Texas Attorney General Ken Paxton. When he finally did, Trump put his weight behind the challenger. Paxton, who has an opposition research file thicker than a phone book, but who made it clear that he would be a loyal soldier for Trump.
9: NPR's Tamara Keith reporting. The U.S. stock market closed out its eighth straight week of winning finishes. This is the S&P 500 climbed more than 0.25%. It's NPR News.
13: Live from KUNM in Albuquerque, I'm Mark Haslett. House Bill 9, the Immigrant Safety Act, passed in the most recent legislative session, prohibits New Mexico counties from contracting with the U.S. Immigration and Customs Enforcement Agency. Source New Mexico reports state lawmakers on an interim legislative committee yesterday warned county leaders who defied a newly enacted immigrant detention bill that they should be setting aside money for an eventual lawsuit. New Mexico has three counties with immigrant detention facilities. The private company Core Civic owns two of them in Torrance County and Cibola County. The company has since contracted directly with the U.S. Immigration and Customs Enforcement Agency to continue housing immigrant detainees. Doing so removed those counties from the contracts and made House Bill 9 no longer applicable there. But because Otero County owns its facility, House Bill 9 requires the county to sell the facility or find another use for it, potentially resulting in its closure and officials say the loss of up to 280 jobs. Instead, earlier this year, the Otero County Commission approved a 5-year extension of its contract with ICE and a private company to continue to hold immigrant detainees at the Otero County Processing Center in Chaparral in an apparent defiance of House Bill 9. Days before the Immigrant Safety Act was set to go into effect, the U.S. Department of Justice sued New Mexico, saying the law was unconstitutional. The lawsuit is pending. Attorney General Raul Torres has agreed to not enforce House Bill 9 while the lawsuit makes its way through federal court. You're with listener-supported KUNM.
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0: It's All Things Considered from NPR News. I'm Juana Summers.
1: And I'm Mary Louise Kelly. Bleachers is out today with a fifth album, Everyone for 10 Minutes.
0: The band is fronted by Grammy Award-winning producer Jack Antonoff.
2: On this album, they're playing around a little. They're a little experimental. Things feel a little bit softer and a little bit dreamier.
1: That story coming up after the news.
3: Live from NPR News in Culver City, California, I'm Duane Brown. More reaction today from the Democratic National Committee's release of its post-mortem on election losses in 2024. Paul Begala is a longtime political strategist who helped Bill Clinton win the White House in 92. He says the unfinished report failed to even mention some of the vital issues voters continue to face today.
4: Affordability, cost of living, inflation, it's barely even mentioned. Imagine the after-action report after the sinking of the Titanic, and it doesn't mention icebergs. That's what drove the election. By the way, apparently they didn't even speak to President Biden, Vice President Harris, Governor Waltz, or any of the top strategists.
3: Begala says he doesn't think former Vice President Kamala Harris is done after gaining enormous attention after Biden dropped out of the 2024 race. Begala says moderate Democrats have won big in Virginia and New Jersey recently, and he cites a New York Times poll that says Democrats, by a 2-to-1 margin, want their party to move to the center, not the left. Iranian state media says Pakistan's army chief has left for Tehran amid mediation talks with the U.S. From New Delhi, NPR's Dia Hadid reports.
5: Pakistani media and Iranian-backed IRNA reported that Field Marshal Asim Manir is scheduled to meet with high-ranking officials. It comes after the Pakistani Interior Minister, Mohsen Naqvi, made his second visit to Iran in 1 week. Pakistan earlier hosted both sides for marathon talks on April 11 and 12, but the U.S. team, led by Vice President J.D. Vance, said they had failed. The Trump administration wants Iran to store its enriched uranium abroad and pause its nuclear program. Iran is demanding a permanent ceasefire that lifts U.S. sanctions and gives it more control of the Strait of Hormuz. Dia Hadid, NPR News, New Delhi.
3: Well, stocks finished higher across the board on Wall Street to end the trading week. 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
6: Live from KUNM in Albuquerque, I'm Mark Haslett. Fire ecologists with the U.S. Forest Service and other academic institutions have made a surprisingly unintuitive discovery after analyzing 30 years of wildfire data, especially as the West grapples with profound drought and hotter weather. KUNM's Bryce Dix has this report.
7: The study, published in Environmental Research Letters, found that the American West is actually experiencing far fewer wildfires than in the past. 31% fewer annually, in fact, when comparing two separate 15-year chunks of data from 1992 to 2006 and 2007 through 2020. While the authors don't specifically outline why these two time frames were chosen, ecologists commonly view the mid-2000s as a climate change transition period, where hotter summers, longer droughts, and much drier air began to impact the environment. But with this finding came something a little more obvious. When wildfires do start, they are much more destructive than in the past, burning 40% more land overall. Researchers attribute this paradox of historically destructive but fewer fires to a combination of human influences and the West's uniquely warm and dry landscape. For KUNM, I'm Bryce Dix.
6: You can find the peer-reviewed scientific study at KUNM.org. A rift within the New Mexico Republican Party over its chairwoman is spilling into court just weeks before the June 2nd primary. Source New Mexico reports a judge yesterday considered arguments from both sides of an intra-party Republican case that could oust the state party chairwoman from her post. Republican primary candidates filed the lawsuit late last month alleging that Republican Party of New Mexico chairwoman Amy Barella violated party rules when she continued to serve as chair while running for re-election in a contested primary for her Otero County Commission seat. The plaintiffs, including gubernatorial candidate Duke Rodriguez, Lieutenant Governor candidate Aubrey Blair Dunn, and Barella's primary opponent, Jonathan Emery, also allege Barella and other New Mexico Republican Party officials have used party resources to implicitly endorse other candidates, which they say is unfair and also violates party rules. The case is one of two that seek to remove Barela from her post. You're with listener-supported KUNM.
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10: We're going to have a great time tonight. Some very funny people here.
11: Alan makes this show right here in Culver City. And so I headed over to his production studios yesterday to sit down with him. And in a wide-ranging conversation for NPR's video podcast Newsmakers, we talked about his love of comedy, his first writing job, and how he made his fortune. Alan told me that airing his show in the 11:35 p.m. slot has been a lifelong dream.
12: I feel great. I feel amazing. You know, I tell everybody I have been pursuing this for 51 years.
11: And then the conversation got way more heated than I expected.
13: This show has had hundreds of episodes since you started it about 20 years ago.
12: That's right.
13: And let's be honest, Byron, your show, Comics Unleashed, is nowhere near as popular as a show that it's replacing, Colbert.
12: I never said it was.
13: Wait. Yeah. For years, your show has not gotten great reviews. People on IMDb gave it a rating of 4.3 out of 10.
12: That's too many.
13: That's not a great rating.
12: 4.3, that's too many.
13: I want to ask you, are you doing anything different with this show this time around so you can make it better?
12: Okay.
13: Do you want to make it better?
12: Okay, so we're going to talk about better.
13: Yeah.
12: Let's talk about better. Am I going to do anything different?
13: Yeah.
12: Absolutely not.
13: Wait, but Byron, the reason I'm asking you if you're going to meet the moment is you have an opportunity here. You have an opportunity to capture Stephen Colbert's audience, which is more than 2.5 million viewers per episode. But you have no interest in their eyeballs?
12: Well, here's what I have to say.
13: Okay.
12: Real simple. So now, when we started doing the show, right, Comics Unleashed, we're now celebrating our 20th anniversary. 20 years.
13: Yeah.
12: You tell me what show could stay on the air that long. And I'm proud of it because we've had on over 1,000 comedians. And we've had on every shape, size, color, black, white, Asian, Hispanic, gay, Jewish, Muslim.
13: Now, I want to know, you had any conversations with anybody at CBS or at Paramount about boundaries not to cross or topics to avoid on Comics Unleashed?
12: Absolutely not.
13: Okay. How about
12: You asked the question. I want to be clear. Well, I have absolutely not had any conversations with anybody at CBS or Paramount about what to say or not to say, politics or no or boundaries.
13: If Paramount or if someone at CBS down the road comes to you and says, don't have that comic on your show or don't talk about that topic, what would you do in that scenario?
12: I would say, guys, enjoy the $150 million I save you.
13: Okay. Now, we've been talking a lot about
12: Now, you have to talk to me business show, not show business. You have to remember this, Elsa.
13: Let's talk about your business show.
12: No, let's talk about business show. I pay them millions on top of the $150 they're saving.
13: You're saving them money. You're also offering them comedy that you say will not be controversial. In fact,
12: I didn't say the word controversial.
13: Well, okay, let me read your quote.
12: No, I'm going to
13: read
12: your controversial
13: quote. Byron, let me read your quote. These are your words.
12: Okay.
13: We are doing a show with nothing political, racist, sexist, or homophobic.
12: That's right.
13: Just clean comedy.
12: I never used the word controversial.
13: What do you say to people out there who are listening or reading that quote and thinking to themselves, that sounds like some boring, toothless comedy.
12: Okay, here's what I would
13: say. What do you say to them?
12: I would say to them, for you, that may be boring, toothless comedy. You have a huge audience out there. You only need 1% or 2% to be a success. Not everybody's going to love me. But there is that 1% or 2% that will be like, hell yeah, I'm rolling with you. And I learned that at an early age. And by the way, that simple lesson made me a billionaire.
13: You've been doing comedy since you were a kid. We've been talking about you were on Carson when you were 18.
14: Yes.
13: Can you just explain to me, like, over the years, over the course of your life,
14: yeah.
13: why did you decide eventually to start leaning more into the business side of it all instead of focusing on the craft of comedy itself and only that?
14: Yeah. It's not show business, it's business show.
13: Okay. Your favorite line.
14: It is business show.
13: That's meaning?
14: Look, I've been able to sell 74 television shows. I have on more first run shows than all the studios combined. I have on over 13 hours a day of television with my name on it. And that's important to me because yeah. my passion is to make sure that we own something as black people in America.
13: Right.
14: That we control.
13: That black people not just make content, they own the content.
14: We own the content. Yeah. You know, we have plenty of corporations out here who make money off of our style, our creativity, our swagger. But that's over. It's time for us to own it.
13: I get that. And I get that that's a very important desire.
14: Yes.
13: I also want to understand what kind of media mogul you want to be as that black American. Why do I ask this? Because you have this long history of trying to buy media properties that are in decline, like BET and VH1. You also tried to buy Paramount before Skydance showed up. You just acquired this majority stake in BuzzFeed. So you do have this pattern of going after media platforms that are in distress. What is the strategy? Is it you're actually trying to make these platforms better? Or are you mainly just trying to grab up as much stuff as possible to grow your empire?
14: Well, yes, both. I feel I can make them better, and you do need scale. I'm chasing Walt Disney. I'm chasing Rupert Murdoch. Those are the best of the best in media. I love business. I live for business. I don't smoke. I don't drink. I don't do drugs. I don't play golf. You know what I love to do? I love business. I love it. I live it. I breathe
13: never
14: it.
13: Of
14: I eat
13: as
14: it.
13: Advice.
14: Sleep it.
13: Yeah.
14: Right?
13: Yeah.
14: I love. You never thought of what as a ball?
13: Golf as a vice.
14: Well, you're taking up time trying to get a white ball in the hole. Come on now. My passion is business. A lot of people buy businesses in the penthouse and take them to the lobby. I buy them in the lobby and take them to the penthouse.
13: I do want to return to the reason that we are talking here today, and that is the cancellation of Stephen Colbert.
14: I had nothing to do with that.
13: I know. You have called that cancellation a
14: quote. I had nothing to do with that.
13: You called it a, quote, unfortunate event. So let me ask you this.
14: It was.
13: What do we lose when someone like Stephen Colbert goes off the air?
14: Stephen Colbert is an American treasure. He is a phenomenal human being. Here's the good news. He owns his talent, and he has an audience that loves him. He just has to decide where he wants to plant his flag next. And quite frankly, there's so many places he can go. I would support him on anything he wants to do. He doesn't need me, but I would do it in a nanosecond.
13: Maybe you need to invite him on Comics Unleashed.
14: He's always invited. And by the way, when he saw that I got the time period, he texted me and he said, congratulations, I'm very happy for you. Don't you wish Johnny Carson could have witnessed this? And it brought tears to my eyes.
13: Yeah, I bet.
14: Yeah.
13: Byron Allen,
14: baby,
13: host of Comics Unleashed
14: with
13: on
14: Byron
13: CBS.
14: Allen, the best of the best, baby.
13: So great talking to you.
14: Oh, yeah, Elsa. I love this one. This was good. This was confrontational. I felt like I was on Jerry Springer. Maury Payne. Hey, Elsa, I'm not the baby daddy. Elsa, this is not my baby. Elsa. Elsa.
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6: 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I'm Mark Haslett. Five people are running in primaries for governor of New Mexico, two Democrats and three Republicans. The primary is June 2nd, and for the first time, independent voters can participate in the New Mexico primaries. Bernalillo County District Attorney Sam Bregman is running against former Interior Secretary and U.S. Representative Deb Haaland. He spoke with New Mexico PBS host Nash Jones recently on New Mexico in Focus.
15: As the Bernalillo County District Attorney, you've positioned yourself as the law and order candidate, the tough on crime candidate in this race in many ways. What would you say to Democratic voters who don't believe that more police officers, more people locked up, makes their community safer?
16: It's extremely important that we recognize the fact that when we do have more of a sense of community policing, more police officers on the street, that does work. But the single biggest thing we need to do to fix crime in this state is fix our behavior health, mental health, and addiction recovery systems. There's a lot of good people working in this, but it's not coordinated to the extent that it needs to be. We can do better. For example, right now, I've been in a courtroom in the morning where the judge wants to sentence someone to treatment, and they say, we can't send you to treatment because there's no available beds. But that afternoon, I've been in a rehab center myself where there's 14 available beds.
15: As governor, what does that allow you to do in terms of amping up that coordination, in terms of making sure that those pieces are connected?
16: Let's get something that will establish real results. For example, a real-time dashboard on the Department of Health, which actually tells everybody where all the available treatment beds are in this state for people suffering from mental health, suffering from addiction. If a social walks up to someone in a homeless encampment right now, they ought to be able to pull up a real-time dashboard on their iPad and say, you know what, you've hit rock bottom. We've got a bed for you two blocks away. Get in this van. We'll get you over there. Every nonprofit who's working in the behavior health space needs to be calling in every morning, telling the Department of Health how many beds they have available. If they get state funds, that's a simple requirement that I think should be done. That way everybody knows, because there is no coordination right now.
15: Now, you're running against Deb Holland, a former Interior Department Secretary with a record of protecting New Mexico's public lands from development. As governor, how would you balance preserving New Mexico's natural resources with tapping them as economic drivers? And why should a voter who considers protecting public lands their number one issue vote for you instead of the former Interior Department Secretary?
16: I came out here a long time ago to the University of New Mexico. That's how I got here. The reason I'm still here today is because the wonderful place this is. All of its natural beauty, all of its public lands. I love our public lands. I love our natural resources. We have great opportunity to be able to protect our natural resources, our air, land, and water. And water is going to be a big issue, and I wish we had all the time in the world to discuss that, because it's extremely important. But at the same time, we also have economic development and energy needs. We're the second largest producer of oil and gas. At the same time, we know we're going to have to switch to renewables. And we need a leader who's going to be able to balance the environmental concerns with making sure that economic growth isn't so stifled that our kids and our grandkids can't grow up and have opportunity here. We have to balance those interests, and we can balance those interests. We can do both.
15: When I spoke to Holland, she basically said there's places to drill and there's places not to drill. And she mentioned Chaco Canyon, for instance. Where do you stand on protecting sacred lands, protected lands like Chaco?
16: I think we should protect sacred lands. I don't know about the arbitrary 10-mile radius. The biggest concern I have with all of that, the Navajo Nation is a sovereign nation. The people on the Navajo Nation deserve to be consulted about those kind of decisions. They were not consulted about that decision. They were not consulted as a nation, as the sovereignty that they are, and the individuals that affected were not even spoken to from the Department of Interior. That's a big concern for me. We need to respect the sovereignty of all of our tribal nations in this state.
6: That was Democratic candidate for governor Sam Bregman speaking with Nash Jones on New Mexico in Focus. 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We'll have interviews with the Republican primary candidates next week. 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
17: This is All Things Considered from NPR News. I'm Juana Summers.
1: And I'm Mary Louise Kelly. There has been some confusion in the White House over how the Trump administration wants to handle artificial intelligence. This week, President Trump was supposed to sign an executive order addressing the rapidly developing technology, but then he abruptly decided not to move forward with it. The decision comes as cybersecurity concerns over some AI models are rising. NPR White House correspondent Deepa Shivaram is following this. Hey there.
18: Hi, Mary Louise.
1: So what was this executive order supposed to accomplish, and why did President Trump pull back at the last minute?
18: Yeah, well, the president was set to sign this executive order yesterday afternoon, and it was meant to address some of the growing concerns about security and safety over AI. For weeks, White House officials have been talking about what that might look like, right? Because remember, Congress hasn't passed any regulation around AI. So this technology is rapidly developing, like you said, without a lot of guardrails. Mm-hmm. But instead of signing the order yesterday, Trump said that he had concerns with some aspects of the order and how it might impact AI innovation. And his concern is about making sure that the U.S. stays ahead of China and other countries when it comes to the development of AI.
19: We're leading China, we're leading everybody, and I don't want to do anything that's going to get in the way of that lead.
18: And I reached out to the White House and they did not respond to requests for comment. So it's not really clear at this point when the White House plans to reschedule the signing of this order or if the order will change in nature at all.
1: And why has this administration, which I should say has been against AI safety measures all along, why are they even contemplating making moves on security now?
18: Yeah, I mean, that's a great point. Up until a few weeks ago, the Trump administration was pretty opposed to talking about AI safety. In Trump's first days back in office, he scaled back the Biden administration's executive order on AI that put in some regulations around the technology. And the Trump White House even changed the name of the AI Safety Institute to take out the word safety. And they've been largely opposed to any states passing their own AI regulations. So this was, you're right, not something that they wanted to talk about. And the administration's perspective was that any regulation or rules around safety would hamper innovation, and the focus had to be on beating China.
1: And what happened? What changed?
18: Right. So then a few weeks ago, Anthropic, which is one of the big AI companies, said that one of their new AI models, Mythos, was basically too powerful to release because of cybersecurity concerns. And it set off some alarm bells in the administration, because what if technology like that was obtained by bad actors? Or what if it's used against the U.S., like attacks on banking systems? So what followed was like this flurry of movement from the Trump administration. Officials started to talk about AI and use words like safety for the first time. Trump even said himself in a Fox News interview that there should be regulations around AI. And all of that back and forth was part of this debate and figuring out what the White House would do next. And ultimately, it was supposed to be this executive order, which would have laid out some ways to try and work with tech companies around these high-risk models. But keep in mind, Mary Louise, it's not like the Trump White House is doing a full 180 here. Trump is still really cozy with tech leaders and tech companies and wants to generally keep a very light touch when it comes to setting up any kind of guardrails.
1: Well, and meanwhile, and just briefly to note, polling shows more and more Americans favor some kind of regulation of AI. So more and more voters. Is the White House taking that into account?
18: I mean, there was a recent survey out of the University of Pennsylvania that showed that Americans' view on AI is pretty negative overall. 65% said the government has done too little to regulate AI. And polling like that shows how concerned Americans are over this technology, right? But I will say politically, it's a pretty wide open space for either party to jump in on. And so far, they haven't.
1: And NPR's Deepa Shivaram, thank you.
18: Thank you.
17: If you happen to know who Jack Antonoff is, it might be because he's produced albums for stars like Taylor Swift, Lorde, and Lana Del Rey. But the Grammy Award-winning producer also creates fantastic pop hooks for his own band, Bleachers, which has a new album out today. It's called Everyone for 10 Minutes. Shouting hello, masters. Everyone for 10 minutes. Here to tell us about it is Aurora McGuckin from MVY Radio in Massachusetts. Hi there.
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17: Thanks for being here. Okay, so for people who are not yet familiar with Jack Antonoff's work in Bleachers, what can you tell us?
2: Well, Bleachers is a pop band with rock and roll influences. It's led by Jack Antonoff. It's been around for more than a decade. What Bleachers does feels very separate from what Jack Antonoff does for his other collaborators, like when he writes with Taylor Swift or Lorde or Sabrina Carpenter. It seems like Bleachers is the place where he makes music that is just for him and for the people that have been along for the ride with him the whole time. Everyone for 10 Minutes is their fifth studio album, and on this one I hear a lot of reflection and a lot of longing for connection. Like on the song The Van, Antonoff is reminiscing about his early days of making music and touring as a teen in New Jersey, and how, as he keeps repeating, he just didn't want to be lonely.

Broadcasting live from the historic campus of the University of New Mexico, this is KUNM 89.9 Albuquerque, Santa Fe, KRRT 90.9 Arroyo Seco, Taos, KRAR 91.9 Espanola, KRRE 91.9 Las Vegas, and KBOM 88.7 Socorro. It's about 1 minute shy of 6 o'clock, and that will do it for this week's presentation of All Things Considered. Coming up next, it's Marketplace from American Public Media. KUNM's news team includes Ty Bannerman, Mia Casas, Jeanette Didios, Bryce Dix, Megan Kamrick, Daniel Montaño, and Taylor Velasquez. I'm your All Things Considered local host, Mark Haslett. Thank you for listening. Y'all be good and have a safe weekend. I'll be back on Memorial Day with another broadcast of All Things Considered on listener-supported KUNM.

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